Hello again. My name is Dave White. You're listening to Airplay on CBC UConn. Thanks for joining us this afternoon. Ahead in this hour, if you felt all hope was lost, where would you turn? Would you try your luck with the devil, perhaps? Well, a new play opening at the Guild next month asks some of these questions. We'll speak with the director and a member of the cast and try to get a couple answers. Also in this hour, dozens of Iranians living in Canada are wondering what comes next after being notified by the federal government that they are, quote, inadmissible. We'll tell you more about this story and the rise of bite-sized entertainment on your smartphone and how it's turning the art of the cliffhanger into big, big money for Canada's film and TV industry. It's coming up in this hour of Airplay.

0: And the CBC Regional News is coming your way at 5:30. In the forecast, mainly cloudy in Whitehorse tonight, low of 3 degrees. On Wednesday, a mix of sun and clouds, southeast winds gusting to 40 around noon, and a high of 12. Increasing cloudiness in Watson Lake tonight, a slight chance of showers in 3, a slight chance of showers in the morning Wednesday, then a mix of sun and cloud, a high of 12. Dawson City should be partly cloudy tonight with a low of 2, a mix of sun and cloud on Wednesday and 9, and in Old Crow. Mainly cloudy tonight in 2 degrees, cloudy again on Wednesday, southwest winds gusting to 40, and a high tomorrow in Old Crow of 4. Mostly cloudy and 11 in Whitehorse right now, it's 8 degrees in Beaver Creek, sunny and 9 in Burwash. 12 in CarMax, mostly cloudy 8 in Dawson City, mostly cloudy and 10 in Farrell. 11 in Haines Junction, light rain and 8 degrees in Mayo. It's 4 degrees in Old Crow with west-southwest winds at 28, gusting to 37. 10 at Pelly Ranch, 5 at Rock River on the Dempster, cloudy and 11 in Teslin, mostly cloudy and 11 in Watson Lake. Again in Whitehorse, mostly cloudy 11 degrees. It's now 7 minutes past 5. The Guild Society is presenting a play that may be a modern adaptation of a work set in the 17th century, but rings very true in these odd times, which is a fable about hope and the choices people make when they feel hope is hard to come by. Katie Clark is directing the play, and Jennifer Buell is one of the stars. They joined me in the studio earlier to talk about it. Good afternoon.
1: Good afternoon.
2: Good afternoon.
0: See, there we go. We handled that super well. Jennifer, how are you?
1: I'm doing great. Dave, how are you?
0: Good, good. This is your first time on the radio? Is that right? Yeah?
1: Yes.
0: That's kind of a rarity in this town. I gotta be honest.
1: Yeah? I'm so excited. I love CBC.
0: So tell me how you came to be involved in this Guild production.
1: I haven't been involved in theater in a while, but I did see some shows at the Guild. I love the work that they do there. And I saw the audition notice on Facebook, and it was called Witch. And I thought that was a perfect time for me to get back into theater. And Kate, the director, said, you know, we didn't need to have so much previous experience or anything like that. So I really just went for fun and to enjoy, because I think it's a beautiful play. And then I got a call or an email saying that I was cast. So I'm really excited to be part of the production.
0: That is a very Yukon story, right? You know, someone that did something and didn't do it for years, or someone thought they wanted to try something that they've never tried before. Like, that's very, like, we hear that all the time. It's really cool.
1: Yeah, it's great. And like I said, it's a really, really interesting play. So I feel really honored to be part of it.
0: Wow. Now, Katie, you've been part of Guild productions in the past. You have been on the radio before.
3: Yes.
0: So
3: yes. Just the one, though. Just the one production before.
0: Oh, yeah?
3: Yeah. Because I had a very similar story to Jennifer.
0: Yeah?
3: Yeah. Hadn't done anything for years. And then did a community theater play down in Victoria before moving up here. And that was what got me back into it. So
0: yeah.
3: Production last year was the second one a long time.
0: Well, we're supposed to be here to plug the production, but I want to dig into this a little bit. Like, is there something, you know, in the water, something about, or is it the cold? Is it the winter? What is it that gets you to try to, you know, put yourself back out there again?
3: I think it's probably the water rather than the cold.
0: Yeah.
3: I'd say. What it was for that first play was a real desire to make something with other people. That was what I remember hearing in my voice, was this, and feeling, was this real urge to make something and to make it with other people, and just like have that real sense of camaraderie, and that, like, there's just such a wonderful feeling when you do something with other people. You get to see it and you just think, wow, look what we got to do. Look what we did.
0: Yeah. Yeah.
3: And then you get hooked, and then you're just doing as many as you can.
0: What about for you, Jennifer? What's prompting you to get back into it?
1: I think, like, this year has been a really special year for me. I'm doing a lot of things, revisiting passions that I had, and just really enjoying my time. So I thought this was a lovely way for me to do that, like to put myself out there in a way, get out of my hermit vibe. And I'm really into magic and witchcraft, so I thought that was just perfect for me. Like, I thought I'd fit into that kind of production, and I was excited to see

0: who would come out, for who would be the cast and the crew. So I think it's just the great timing and an opportunity for me to revisit an old passion of mine.
1: Yeah, because it's, you know, it's a smaller town, so you get involved in something like this, and you'll someone in the cast or production will be someone that you get, you know, you see at the coffee shop every day, and in the audience you'll start to recognize people. So it's kind of a cool way to get to know the community a little bit.
0: Absolutely. And the Guild is so great. I've been going to see their shows for a while. So I thought that's just the perfect environment. And like Katie said, it's just great to work with a really positive team and have fun. And that's what theater is all about.
1: Well, tell me more about this interest you have in witchcraft. I'm not letting that pass.
0: I can't tell you. I'd have to kill you.
1: Okay, that took a turn.
0: No, it's a joke, but I really like to study the occult and just in my personal life. And I thought, oh, it would be a good play for me because it matches my natural interest that I have in everything dark, in the dark theme of the human experience. And with this play, it touches a lot of those themes, but also there's comedy in it. So it's just really fascinating and really interesting to play.
1: Tell me about the story, Katie. Like, what's the story of this play?
2: Yeah, well, I mean, Jennifer just touched on it, like, the dark comedy aspect. It's a play that the comedic side of it is, you know, the devil comes to town and he's wheeling and dealing, buying souls and giving people things in exchange. And so in doing that, that's where the real, more serious component of it comes out, because we explore what do people really want? What are they valuing so much that they're willing to sell their soul for it? So it explores that. And then there is one woman, an outcast, who declines. And she says, no, I will not sell you my soul. And that's the witch. And there's a thread throughout all of the experience of the characters about hope. And hope for whether things can get better or not. And that's, for me, at the core of the play. And the people, the characters who appear to have hope up front, I think are some of the most hopeless deep down in themselves.
1: Oh.
2: And those who appear the most hopeless actually have the most hope. And at times, I mean,
1: yeah.
2: But I think that's the real crux of it. But it gets into the real, like, the structures and paradigms of power that make up society and that are components of our culture. And the playwright Jen Silverman does such a fantastic job of exploring that and bringing that in. Like, it's a brilliant play. I cannot stress that enough.
1: I mean, I haven't seen it yet, obviously, but it feels kind of timely because, like, we're sort of seeing, you know, if the guardrails come down, you know, what happens, right?
2: Yeah.
1: Because, you know, there's so many things have been written about, like, if the devil gives you a choice, I'll give you whatever you want for your soul. It's just like, what would you do?
2: Yeah.
1: What would you, where is your line? And I think we're finding out that not very many people have lines anymore.
2: Yeah. And that's the cool thing about this play. It's based off of a Jacobean era play, but it is timeless.
0: Mm-hmm.
2: The themes it explores are timeless.
1: Yeah. Wow. I'm always impressed when people sign up to do this, because it's a lot of work.
0: Mm-hmm.
1: You know, it's a huge commitment, and it's not easy. So, you know, now that you're about ready to put the production on, is it what you expected?
0: It's true. Yeah, thank you for acknowledging that. It is a lot of work and a lot of commitment, and you have to put in your hours, and it's physically demanding and emotionally demanding and also, like, intellectually demanding, but I really like it. And if it is also, it's very cathartic. Theater is a place, that's what I always liked about it, is you can really channel whatever you're going through in your own life to a character or to a scene. So it's very, like, it's healing in a way.
1: Mm-hmm.
0: So it makes up for all the hard work you have to put in, because when you're done your rehearsal or when you're done your show working with the audience, you feel really good. Like, it makes you feel good. So it is what I expected. Yeah, but you're right. Like, we have to put in our hours, and I'm so excited for everyone to see it and come to participate and support the community theater.
1: Yeah, a lot of work, Katie, and it must be

0: rewarding to get it on stage finally, eh?
1: It really is, yeah. You know, we've just, like, it's such a treat to be able to go play with people every night, you know? It's so much, and to see things develop, like, coming in every night, and the set is just a little bit more. And, you know, we've got Rebecca Manias and Courtney Holmes doing the set, and they are brilliant. They are so, they just come up with the best sets. And yeah, so this set in particular is a couple of features that, like, Caitlin Clark, the director, has been loving. All of the cast is loving. It's a lot of fun to play with. But yeah, just watching things unfold, watching more props come in, you know? And Meredith Pritchard is doing our props. And it's just, it allows us to, as those things come in, that what we were imagining can become a little more real and then kind of go back into the imaginary, because now we have one more thing that we can expand with and play with on stage and offer to the audience. And so it's been a blast.
0: All right. Well, when does it open?
1: Opens October 7th. And it runs Wednesday through Saturdays until October 24th, 7 p.m. every night. Come a little early, have a drink in the other room at the Guild Hall.
0: And finally, Jennifer, do you feel like closer to the whole witchy idea after being part of this for the last few weeks?
2: Yes, I do. I do. It's a different, it puts a different perspective on the concept of being an outcast.
0: Yeah.
2: And that was really interesting, and Katie does a great job bringing that character to life, or witch. So I'm really grateful.
0: Thanks to you both for coming down today. I really appreciate it.
1: Thanks so much, Dave.
2: Thank you, Dave.
0: Jennifer Brio is one of the members of the cast of Witch. Katie Clark, the director. The Guild production opens October 7th. Tickets are available through the Yukon Arts Center website. A little music now from Jeremy Parkin.

0: Jeremy Perkin and a tune called Goodbye August Horses. 21 minutes past 5 o'clock. The way we watch stuff is changing. We're going out less to the movies, streaming more from home on our couches, and at the same time, spending more time on our phones scrolling. And that, as producer Daniel Lerman found out, is changing the kind of content we consume.
1: Ryan Kraft was spending a lot of time on TikTok, watching reels, mostly about travel and cooking. Then one day, the algorithm threw something completely different at him.
2: I came across this video and I was like, oh, this is interesting. And I'm someone who finds...
1: It was kind of like a Hallmark movie crossed with a soap opera.
3: Look at you. I wouldn't be caught dead wearing a potato sack like that.
1: It had teen drama, romance, and betrayal.
4: What the hell? She's stealing my identity.
2: The acting is not like... Oscar-worthy, I would say, but it's fun to watch.
1: What Ryan had stumbled across was a microdrama, a movie sliced up into really short segments, rolled out over 50 to 100 episodes.
2: And it gets right to like a cliffhanger in the story, and then it stops.
1: That's how they hook you. The first 5 to 10 episodes are free. Then you have to either sit through a bunch of ads or pay to keep going. That's what Ryan did so he could watch all 85 episodes of True Heiress versus Fake Queen Bee.
2: I'm somewhat embarrassed to say that I probably spent $40 or $50 watching it. I was on vacation and I was like, nope, screw it. I want to know what happens.
1: Microdramas are filmed vertically, so you watch them the same way you scroll on your phone. It's bite-sized entertainment.
2: If you look at the way that people's attention span has changed over the last few years, I think, you know, any of my friends who have ADHD would probably be like, oh, yeah, I can watch something for a minute, but probably not longer than that.
1: Microdramas or vertical films first caught on in China, where they are wildly popular.
5: There's 662 million viewers of vertical content. That's roughly half of China's total internet users.
1: Joseph Rebick is with Deloitte Canada's media and entertainment practice. He says last year, China's microdrama industry made more money than movies on the big screen. And everyone is getting in on the business. Monica Dahlman says here in Canada, vertical content is boosting the film and TV industry, which took a hit during COVID and the writer's strike. She's a casting director and vertical film consultant in Vancouver.
6: They actually are what has been keeping the lights on for a lot of companies. Like, I've talked to gear houses, I've talked to catering companies, and they said that if it hadn't been for verticals, they just would have gone out of business.
1: By some estimates, 50 microdramas were filmed every month across Canada last year. And Monica says that number is just going to keep growing.
6: So right now, like every studio, every network, without exception, is coming up with their own version of vertical viewing.
1: But industry expert Joseph Rebick says vertical content isn't trying to compete with your Netflix subscription or chill time at home in your jammies.
5: They're looking at capitalizing on the moments in between commuting to work, the moments of waiting for your kids as they finish their activities. Those are the type of moments that historically broadcast television and linear television have struggled to engage with.
1: So vertical videos are hoping to pull you away from watching kooky cat reels on Instagram or however else you like to kill time on your smartphone. As Ryan Kraft scrolls through some of the titles on his microdrama app.
2: Fiance's Betrayal, Dante's Inferno, Reborn to Love Mr. Right.
1: He knows a lot of it is just clickbait, but he's here for it.
2: Dear Husband, Delete My Number. Wrong Wedding Room, Right Groom. this is just my list. Oh, good Lord. Okay.
1: For CBC Radio, I'm Danielle Nerman.
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Well, Montreal artist, the wonderfully named Mind Bath, has released a new album. Music also comes alongside a companion novel, it says here. Here's Mind Bath with a song from the record. This one's called Lake.

0: It's a tune called Lake from an artist called Mindbath. His new record is called Aqueous. So there you go. A lot of things there. You're listening to Airplay on CBC UConn. 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
1: Good afternoon. I'm Chris Windier. New details in the case of a Whitehorse RCMP officer accused of using excessive force. The Alberta Serious Incident Response Team is investigating an August incident at the Whitehorse Emergency Shelter. In a news release, ACERT says shelter staff called for help with an intoxicated woman who refused to leave. The shelter was full at the time. Investigators say the woman was lying on the floor and did not respond when police arrived. An officer dragged the woman outside. Her shirt was pulled off as she was

0: dragged onto the sidewalk. The officer covered her and then left. She was arrested 40 minutes later. Investigators have not named the officer under investigation. Cleanup work is coming to a close on an abandoned placer mine west of CarMax. The Yukon government spent around $750,000 on the cleanup. The territory was on the hook because the site was what's called an encumbering right on Little Salmon CarMax First Nations land. Tolar Stockton has the story.
1: Land guardians discovered the site in 2022. 19,000 liters of diesel had leaked out of a tank. There was concern it may have reached nearby Discovery Creek and the waterways of the Mount Nansen area.
2: We wanted action immediately on there.
1: Ed Schultz is the director of lands and resources with Little Salmon CarMax. He says it took 4 years before cleanup crews were on the ground.
2: There's plenty of abandoned sites out there in all the traditional territories.
1: Schultz says the Yukon needs to have mechanisms in place to move faster. That includes a contingency fund, so money for cleanups is available right away. Ryan Hennessy with the Department of Energy, Mines and Resources, he says the cleanup was successful.
3: At no time did the hydrocarbons enter the creek.
1: He also says the department learned from the situation and it's already working on its next project.
3: Unfortunately, we have had another placer claim declared abandoned. It's about 20 kilometers south of Mayo. And
1: Hennessy says the government is in talks with Nacho Nayak-Dunn about the cleanup. Tolar Stockton, CBC News, Whitehorse.
0: There's more on this story on our website. That's cbc.ca/north. A Yukon doctor says a recent update to the Canadian Medical Association's Code of Ethics was badly needed. The update is meant to help doctors provide care and clarify ways to best address racism and discrimination in the healthcare system. It comes 2 years since the association apologized for harm done by the medical profession to Indigenous peoples. The apology touched on systemic racism as well as neglect and abuse. Dr. Alex Komet is a Yukon physician who is Métis. He says the Medical Association's code is a modern extension of the Hippocratic Oath, the principle that doctors must first do no harm.
4: You wouldn't think that it would have to be said, but this code explicitly says never engage in behavior, you know, that is racist or discriminatory. So very explicit. It also very explicitly says that we have a duty to address it when we see it, including reporting, if necessary and when applicable, through the appropriate channels. And that wasn't also explicitly stated previously.
0: The new code also calls on doctors to respect Indigenous worldviews, elders, and traditional healing. The Whitehorse Aboriginal Women's Circle is sharing feedback on the territory's missing and murdered Indigenous women, girls, and Two-Spirit people strategy. The circle visited 14 communities across the Yukon and northern BC. It heard what families think about the path forward. Natalie Taylor is the executive director of the Women's Circle. She says common themes were the disconnect. She says a common theme was the disconnect between colonial infrastructure and Indigenous communities.
5: And I think that is something that all of our systems really need to start looking at. There's like this misunderstanding that there's still not that cultural divide, but there absolutely still is that cultural divide. And really, I think that's why a lot of people are feeling like I'm not being heard or I don't see myself in these things.
0: Taylor says the feedback will guide future projects and workshops. And finally, the Yukon has its first peace pole. It was unveiled at a ceremony in Whitehorse on Monday. The pole was gifted to the city by the Rotary Foundation of Canada. Susan Graves is the president of Rotary Club of Whitehorse Rendezvous. She says the unveiling was scheduled to happen on World Peace Day.
6: I thought it was a great day to unveil it. And I think today what's going on in the world, it's always nice to know that there's peace out there. It's in the chaos and the busyness of life that there is some calmness.
0: The pole is adorned with the message, "May peace prevail on earth," in four languages, English, French, Southern Tushone, and Japanese. The message is also on the pole in Braille. That is your CBC Regional News to 5:30 national and international news coming up at the top of the hour. 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I'm Chris Windier.
7: Thank you, Chris. Let's take a look at the forecast. Mainly cloudy in Whitehorse tonight, a low of 3 degrees. A mix of sun and cloud on Wednesday. Southeast winds gusting to 40 around noon and 12. Cloudy in Teslin and 2 this evening. Sun and cloud Wednesday at 11. Mainly cloudy in

Atlin tonight with a low of 2, a mix of sun and cloud tomorrow, and 10. Haines Junction, partly cloudy and minus 1 this evening. On Wednesday, a mix of sun and cloud and 12. Increasing cloudiness in the Kluane Lake area tonight, a low of minus 1. Wednesday, mainly cloudy with a high of 9. Clouding over in Watson Lake tonight, a slight chance of showers before morning, a low of 3. A slight chance of showers in the morning again on Wednesday, but you should see a mix of sun and cloud later in the day and get to a high of 12. Increasing cloudiness in Pelly and Carmax tonight and minus 3, a mix of sun and cloud tomorrow and 9. Partly cloudy in Faro and Ross River tonight and minus 3 degrees. Cloudy with a chance of showers Wednesday and 7. Increasing cloudiness in Beaver Creek tonight, a low of minus 3. A slight chance of showers or flurries early on Wednesday, then a mix of sun and cloud in the afternoon. Tomorrow's high in Beaver Creek should be 6. Clearing this evening in Mayo, a low of minus 2. A mix of sun and cloud and 9 on Wednesday. Dawson City, partly cloudy and 2 tonight. Sun and cloud on Wednesday and 9. In Old Crow, cloudy and 2 this evening. Mainly cloudy Wednesday. Southwest winds gusting to 40 and 4. On the Dempster, a chance of showers changing to flurries late tonight and minus 3. A mix of sun and cloud Wednesday. West winds gusting to 40 and minus 1. Again in Whitehorse, mainly cloudy tonight, a low of 3 degrees, sun and cloud on Wednesday, southeast winds gusting to 40 around noon and 12. Mostly cloudy, 10 degrees in Whitehorse right now. It's 10 in Beaver Creek, mostly cloudy and 10 in Burwash, 13 degrees in Carmax, mostly cloudy in Dawson City and 10, mostly cloudy in Faro and 9. It's 10 degrees in Haines Junction, Mayo, mostly cloudy, 8 degrees, 4 in Old Crow, 10 at Pelly Ranch, 5 at Rock River on the Dempster, Teslin, mostly cloudy and 11, Watson Lake, mostly cloudy and 11 as well. Again in Whitehorse, it's mostly cloudy and 10 degrees.

0: 22 minutes now before 6 o'clock. Some Iranian families living in Canada have received a troubling letter. It arrived last month from the Federal Immigration Department, and it tells them that they are considered, quote, inadmissible to Canada. And now time is ticking for them to prove they are not members of a terrorist organization. CBC Windsor's Pratyush Dayal has been talking with affected people right across the country. You joined me earlier. Good afternoon.
1: Good afternoon, Dave.
0: So why would the government suspect a connection to a terrorist organization?
1: So, Dave, when a man turns 18 in Iran, it is mandatory for him to serve with one of the arms of the military there. And if they don't, they cannot work or get a passport. So one in three men gets assigned to the Islamic Revolutionary Guard Corps, or IRGC. And 2 years ago, the Canadian government listed the Corps as a terrorist organization because in January 2020, the IRGC shot down Ukraine International Airlines flight PS752 above Tehran, killing 175 passengers, including 55 Canadian citizens and 30 permanent residents. So this means that these Iranian men who submitted applications to stay here permanently are now getting flagged. On August 6th, the Federal Immigration Department sent out these letters called as procedural fairness letters. And Dave, they are sent when the department has concerns about the application. And I reviewed approximately 50 such PFL letters, and they all had the same wording, that an applicant is being considered inadmissible because of the past military service with IRGC.
0: Now, how are the recipients of these letters reacting to this?
1: Many of them say there is an irony here. They're actually themselves against the Revolutionary Guard Corps, but they're bearing repercussions for something they had no choice over. Sanam Muhammadzadeh has won multiple awards as a postdoctoral fellow at the University of Windsor here, and her husband works in auto manufacturing. He got that letter because he was conscripted to the IRGC 16 years ago. And the couple has been waiting eagerly for their permanent residency since 2024. And now, Dave,

0: enraged by how the Canadian government has labelled all conscripts as terrorists. Sanam says if her husband's history was such an obstacle, why were they allowed to move here in the first place?
1: I'm exactly the same person with the identical information I provided to you. Now I'm a different person. I'm a terrorist. I feel so betrayed. I feel so bad.

0: Canada because they were against the Iranian regime and they even participated in protests here. So now they fear their safety is at risk if they have to return.
1: And Pratyush, this is not just one story's family in Windsor, is it?
0: Mm-hmm. I talked to people with similar stories from Vancouver, Winnipeg, Ottawa, Toronto, Fredericton and Montreal. And Dave, many were afraid to go on the record because if they are sent back, they believe they could be penalized or even tortured. Some are now deciding to separate from their partners so at least the rest of the family can stay in Canada. Mahdi Shah Mohammadi lives in Manitoba and he did agree to an interview and he has been waiting for his permanent residency for 4 years and is in limbo because of his conscription in the early 2000s. His permit will expire next March.
2: We live in darkness. There's no future. There's a road from side of us, foggy road and darkness. And it doesn't matter our headlights, how much is powerful, we can't see anything. So it's increased our stress and anxiety.
0: For Hamid Ali Khani in New Brunswick, well, he is nervous about the cost his two-year-old daughter will have to pay because of this. She was born here in Canada and Ali Khani served in the IRGC in 2013. And Dave, during our interview, Hamid broke down multiple times, saying he now regrets coming to Canada.
3: It's actually really destroyed my life and I didn't expect from Canada because I didn't expect to see this behavior. That is really injustice. I paid a lot of expense to came to Canada and now I got this terrorist label. I'm really sad myself. I wish I couldn't come to Canada.
0: Having participated in anti-Iranian regime protests and worrying for his family's safety, Hamid says he just cannot go back and will be, you know, looking at moving elsewhere in the Middle East if his journey does not pan out in Canada.
1: Now, what are we hearing from Ottawa about all of this? Do they know, like, the scale of the impact that this change has had?
0: Right. Immigration, Refugees and Citizenship Canada did not confirm the number of letters sent to permanent resident applicants with IRGC ties, but a spokesperson there says they have not adopted a blanket approach to people who did compulsory military service and that they recognize that some may have served because of conscription. Ottawa says each case is being assessed on its individual facts and circumstances, and compulsory service alone does not necessarily result in inadmissibility. It also says these letters are not final decisions.
1: Well, what's next from here then?
0: Well, earlier today, many of these people who have been affected, Dave, they staged a gathering on Parliament Hill asking for justice and urging Ottawa to exempt the conscripts. Their slogan is, conscripts are not members. And they have been staging such protests across the country outside MPs' offices. But again, just to back up here, Ottawa has been denying entry to IRGC members after the attack that shot down that plane in 2020, killing all 175 people on board. And federal intelligence agencies like CSIS say sympathizers with the Iranian regime may live and operate in Canada and they could be dangerous. And remember, this is a very reason why the head of Iranian soccer was denied entry to Canada for FIFA earlier this year. But back to these people living in Canada who received these letters, well, they must provide documentation to the Federal Immigration Department confirming they are not active IRGC members. And they had until September 6th to submit this documentation and everyone I spoke with has complied. Now, they wait while IRCC reviews it. So Dave, experts are telling me it will take some time before these folks see some respite.
1: Thanks so much for your time and your work today. I really appreciate it.
0: Thank you for having me.
1: Pratyush Dayal is a video journalist based with CBC Windsor. 14 minutes before 6 o'clock. Canada is pledging new funding for Palestinians in Gaza and the West Bank. Prime Minister Mark Carney announced the aid package at the United Nations General Assembly in New York today. The announcement comes ahead of a meeting Carney is co-hosting with leaders from France and the UK on

0: moving toward a two-state solution. Here are some of his remarks.
1: In Gaza, immense human suffering continues. Next door, Israelis continue to live with existential threats from Hamas and from Iran and its proxies. A long-held international consensus for two-state solution, a consensus held by every one of my predecessors since the formation of this organization. That long-held consensus will mean nothing if these conditions continue, and so Canada is doing what it can to help change the trajectory. To that end, as one part, I'm announcing $100 million in international assistance for Palestine, $80 million of which is for humanitarian aid to alleviate immediate human suffering, and $20 million to support peace and security capacity building, including our leadership of police training in the West Bank. Canada and our partners recognize the direct threat to peace posed by the Israeli government's endorsement of the E1 settlement scheme, and with reluctance, we have announced our intention to bring forward trade restrictions targeting goods produced in those illegal Israeli settlements. This is a pragmatic, practical action that works towards the preservation of the possibility of a two-state solution and ultimately a durable peace for Israelis and Palestinians.
0: Prime Minister Mark Carney speaking at the United Nations General Assembly earlier today. The Canadian government has devoted over $600 million in aid for Palestinian civilians since October 2023. You're listening to Airplay on CBC Yukon. My name is Dave White. Time now for a little music from a Montreal band called Land of Talk.

0: at Land of Talk. Her family calls her Elizabeth Powell, and her next record comes out November 13th, 8 minutes before six. Well, they aren't dishing out the cheapest eats in town nor serving up a top-tier dining experience with the pricey bill to match. We are talking, my friends, about mid-range restaurants. And according to a recent article in Maclean's, their numbers are waning. For more, we've reached Frederic Demange. He's a professor at Toronto Metropolitan University in the Ted Rogers School of Hospitality and Tourism Management. Good afternoon, sir.
1: Good afternoon, Dave.
0: So what exactly is a mid-range restaurant? What does that mean?
1: Well, mid-range restaurant is in between the upper-scale luxury-style, fine dining, Michelin-style restaurant on the one hand, and on the other hand, the much cheaper and more convenient fast-food restaurant, what we call the fast-casual, the convenience, the accessible, the quick-service restaurants also. So the mid-range restaurant is occupying that space in the middle where they offer a full-scale dining experience. In other words, you're going to have to sit down, you're going to have a menu, a cup menu, you're going to be able to order drinks and food, you have a kitchen with a chef that is preparing food for you from scratch, and you're going to have a wait staff that's going to be delivering the food to you and taking care of you. So we are talking here about those mid-range restaurants, mostly the independent one that tend to be suffering in Canada right now, as opposed to the chain one that continue to be doing quite well.
0: So why are the non-chain mid-range restaurants suffering? What's going on?
1: Well, they've been suffering for the past few years, really, since 2019. I'm talking about before COVID. The price of going out to restaurants has gone up by 30% in Canada, if you can believe it. And one of the main reasons is because of inflation. The cost of doing business has gone up significantly. Rents go up. Labor charges go up. Food prices go up, and you see that inflation is also affecting you as a consumer. You see that at the grocery store. Food is one of the items whose price has been going up the most in the past few years in Canada. So all of this is affecting the cost of running the business on the one hand, and on the other hand, it's affecting also the consumers because inflation is taking is having an impact on them. Discretionary income is lower. They don't spend as much money on unnecessary things like going out. And as a result, instead of going out to restaurants, every week or so, they go only every 2 weeks or every month only. So it's really changing not only the cultural habits of people going out, but it's also affecting the revenues of those mid-range restaurants.
0: Well, there's a business reason for it partly, but like, why are we talking about this? Why should a community be concerned that its mid-range restaurant, non-chain establishment is struggling?
1: That's a good question. Well, the mid-range restaurants, they occupy your space, not only your physical space, in your neighborhood. Them, recognizable, they are independently owned, so therefore you may know the chef owner or the operator of the restaurant, but the restaurant is a place where you go. They serve a social purpose. You go to celebrate something. You go with your family on the weekend. You go to celebrate your kid's birthday or your birthday. You go at the end of the day with your business colleague, to celebrate something or just to get together. So it's really a place that has a social meaning. And you cannot replace that social function with a quick service restaurant. And you certainly don't have enough money to go to upper scale restaurants on a more a frequent basis, especially when those upper scale restaurants are not available in most of the country anyway. They tend to be only in the big cities.
0: So how do you fix something like this? If this is something, if you're worried about these establishments in your community, what do you do?
1: Yeah, we are worried about this. I think it's, those establishments are closing one after the other.

0: or they are taking steps to lower their cost of doing business. Prices increase because they have to increase, but the customers are not following at those high prices. So as a result, you know, some of them have to close. And what can be done? I don't know. If you look at what Restaurants Canada, the National Association, is doing, they try to lobby governments to get some tax breaks or what they call tax holidays, the same way we did for during COVID time, you know, to help the restaurants. Some restaurants are asking for municipalities in big cities for putting some kind of a ceiling on the price of rent, on the rent increase, especially. Rent has become extremely expensive in some communities. So, you know, there's a number of things that can be done, but it's really not easy. Those restaurants are facing an uphill battle.
1: You know, chains are fine for what they are, but if you lose these places, you know, like a Keg in one town is just the same as it is in another place. Like you lose,
0: exactly.
1: You lose something special when you lose a homegrown place.
0: Exactly. I mean, the chain, you know, they play a role, obviously. You know, they are there for a reason, and they are doing quite well. But like you say, they are the same everywhere. So if they lose that distinction that a neighborhood restaurant would bring to your community, and that's really something I think we have to be careful about. You know, I don't think we want this. Is this going to change? Is that trend going to change over the next few years? I'm afraid it's not, unfortunately.
1: Thanks very much for your time today. I appreciate it.
0: You're welcome.
1: Frederick Demange is a professor at Toronto Metropolitan University in the Ted Rogers School of Hospitality and Tourism Management.

And that, my friends, is all the time we have for Airplay on, I really wanted to say Thursday, but it's only Tuesday. Ellen Jones, Talara Stockton, Ross Bragg here tomorrow morning with UConn Morning. Leonard Linklater will be here between 12 and 1 with another edition of the Midday Cafe. And I'll be back between 4 and 6 with another edition of Airplay. And I certainly hope to see you here. Coming up, well, let's come up. Yeah, let's talk about Q tomorrow. Canadian hip-hop artist Dylan King, also known as Dylan Ponders, survived addiction and homelessness nearly a decade ago. After finding a path to recovery, he became a mental health advocate. In 2024, he ran 100 marathons in 100 days to spark conversations around mental health. In 2025, he won a Guinness World Record for releasing an original digital single for 138 consecutive weeks. This summer, he completed a double marathon down Yonge Street to raise funds and awareness for homelessness. He's going to join Garvia Bailey on Q tomorrow morning to explain what he does and how he does it, what drives him. That's on Q tomorrow morning at 10 here on CBC UConn. My name is Dave White. Thanks very much for listening to the show. Take care and have a great Tuesday night. See you tomorrow.

0: Here's a look at your weather forecast for Whitehorse and Carcross tonight. Mainly cloudy with a chance of showers, a low of 3. Tomorrow, a mix of sun and cloud and a high of 12. For Watson Lake tonight, a few clouds, increasing cloud tonight with a chance of showers, a low of 3. Tomorrow, cloudy with a chance of showers in the morning, then a mix of sun and cloud and a high of 12. For Dawson City tonight, partly cloudy with a chance of showers and a low of 2. Tomorrow, a mix of sun and cloud with a chance of showers in the afternoon and a high of 9. For Teslin tonight, mainly cloudy with a chance of showers, a low of 3. Tomorrow, a mix of sun and cloud and a high of 11. For Haines Junction tonight, partly cloudy, low minus 1. Tomorrow, a mix of sun and cloud and a high of 12. Beaver Creek tonight, a few clouds, increasing cloud after midnight, a low of minus 3. Tomorrow, cloudy with a chance of rain or flurries, a mix of sun and cloud in the afternoon, high of 6. CarMax tonight, a few clouds, increasing cloud overnight, low of minus 3. Tomorrow, a mix of sun and cloud and a chance of rain or flurries, a high of 9. Mayo tonight, mainly cloudy with a chance of showers, then clearing, a low of minus 2. Tomorrow, a mix of sun and cloud, chance of showers in the afternoon and a high of 9. For Faro and Ross River tonight, partly cloudy, a low of minus 3. Tomorrow, mainly cloudy with a chance of showers and a high of 7. And finally, for Old Crow, mainly cloudy with a chance of showers early this evening, a low of 2. Tomorrow, mainly cloudy and a high of 4. 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
3: 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But Canadians in that industry say they'll be hurt by this move. That's coming up on The Current.
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4: Hello, I'm Neil Kirksall.
5: Good evening, I'm Chris Howden. This is As It Happens. Tonight.
4: Oh snap, David Eby calls an election in BC 2 years ahead of schedule, and a CBC reporter says he will have to convince British Columbians that he's not just taking advantage of the chaos in the ranks of his Conservative opponents.
5: Resolving to provide resolution, thousands are still missing after the flash floods in Nepal, and forensic teams are racing to sort through DNA samples to try to get answers to the families of the missing.
4: Road outrage, a violent attack on a Sikh truck driver in Wyoming strikes fear in South Asians across the United States.
5: The tooth is stranger than fiction. The discovery of a single 9-million-year-old tooth from an ancient capybara suggests that a very dry Chilean desert was once a very wet Chilean wetland.
4: On the wait list, once again, Fat Bear Week asks us to bear in mind the bears at a park in Alaska and bear witness as those bears build as much bulk as they can bear.
5: And regardless of how tough the going gets, the tough will need to get going. New York City's new public bathrooms are timely in the sense that they're overdue, and also in the sense that you have 10 minutes to use them before the doors open on their own. As it happens, the Tuesday edition, radio that's a little nervous about these newfangled can openers.

So he was on a regular route. You know, he pulled into this rest area to take a quick break. He says that he's used a stop before and just hopped out, went to the rest area. And while he was on the headset talking to his cousin,

0: All John Amugwalik wants is to spend the last part of his life in the territory he helped create. He's known as the father of Nunavut. He spent decades advocating for Inuit rights, and among other roles, he chaired the Nunavut Implementation Commission, which designed the structure of the territory's government before it came into being in 1999. But last year, the 79-year-old was sent to live in an assisted living facility in Ottawa by the Nunavut government. Friends managed to raise enough money to bring Mr. Amugwalik back to Iqaluit temporarily, but he could be sent back to Ottawa if the government doesn't step in. His request for money to cover accommodations in Iqaluit has so far been denied, even though housing him in Ottawa costs the government almost twice as much. His longtime friend Steve Kelleher is helping Mr. Amugwalik take the Nunavut government to court. Here's part of Mr. Kelleher's interview with the CBC's Juanita Taylor, in which he recalls visiting John Amugwalik in Ottawa.
1: I said, well, what do you do all day here? He said, I watch the traffic. That's what he does all day. And I said, well, John, is it okay with you if we do what we can to get you out of here? He said, do anything to get me out of here, to get me back to Iqaluit. And then we were in touch with the Minister of Health, and we sent them the care plan and the doctor's certificates and the travel plans and arranged for the medication and wheelchair and transportation. And we collected quite a bit of money to get them set up. And so we get there, we get them all set up. So we convene a meeting with the assistant deputy minister. And we were quite confident that, you know, she's on our side. And she essentially dismisses us as if we've got a collective screw loose. Her attitude is, well, no, all we can do is what the legislation allows us to do, and that is 2.5 hours of home care per week, and he was getting 8 to 10 hours a day, and we can't contribute anything for housing. We were shocked. We were shocked, absolutely shocked. John Amugwalik, he didn't spend his life accumulating wealth. He didn't spend his life accumulating pensions. He devoted his life to the Inuit. He devoted his life to creating a government of the Inuit to get rid of colonial domination and allow for self-determination of the Inuit. Them sticking their head in the sand and as if they don't have anything to do about it. It's cowardly and it's despicable. They say, we don't have the legislative authority to do

board. There is no independent judiciary. There is no independent press. Brooklyn Rivera went, as you said, to this United Nations forum in New York and criticized how the government was treating the Mosquito people. And the government and Daniel Ortega and Rosario Murillo do not forgive that kind of behavior. And so he was barred from coming back to the country, as have so many Nicaraguans. He managed to go into the

Here's a look at your weather forecast for Whitehorse and Carcross tonight. Mainly cloudy with a chance of showers, a low of 3. Tomorrow, a mix of sun and cloud and a high of 12. For Watson Lake tonight, a few clouds, increasing cloud tonight with a chance of showers, a low of 3. Tomorrow, cloudy with a chance of showers in the morning, then a mix of sun and cloud and a high of 12. For Dawson City tonight, partly cloudy with a chance of showers and a low of 2. Tomorrow, a mix of sun and cloud with a chance of showers in the afternoon and a high of 9. 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

0: tools, AI smart glasses that can help you cross the street or, you know, avoid obstacles or find a storefront. And in fact, if you're blind, I'm blind and I'm already doing all of those things.
1: In different ways, Josh Mealy and Alex Bulmer have made the psychological journey to accepting and thriving in blind identity. They've also made blind travel a focus of their professional work, imagining bolder pathways for blind people who simply want the same freedom to move around as the rest of us. And to the rest of us, awkwardly seized up at the sight of someone with a white cane at an intersection, they offer this advice.
0: Just say hi.
2: Don't take me across the street because you think that's where I want to go, because often it is not. Because somebody can't see doesn't mean they don't know where they are. Because I have people asking me that. You don't know where you are? Yeah, I do. No, you don't. Yeah, actually, I do. Where are you? Seeing is not the sign of knowing.
1: Alex Bulmer spoke to Ideas producer Lisa Godfrey.
2: I have retinitis pigmentosa. I was diagnosed at the age of 21 after experiencing night blindness and loss of depth perception. And it happened gradually.
3: When Alex got her diagnosis, she was a theater student in Toronto, and she suddenly felt the need to make new plans away from home.
2: When I was 24 years old and moving to the UK to go and study voice at the Central School of Speech and Drama, and I'd chosen to study voice because I didn't think there was any hope for a career as an actor losing their sight, but I thought, voice. I learned to be a voice teacher, and sight loss will not take that away. The diagnosis was made and everybody around me was very upset and started to treat me as if I'd become blind overnight, and I hadn't. But for everyone else, it was incredibly real. And I found that just horrifying. I wasn't ready. I wasn't ready to become a disabled person. I wasn't ready to become a blind person. I wasn't ready for any of it. But going away to another country, okay. I could try.
3: Try on this changing identity and learn what she would need to make her way forward.
2: And it was because I was going to a new country where nobody knew me, I was able to embrace this idea that someone was going to give me a cane and a white cane, and I was going to use it, and they were going to teach me how to walk with this piece of aluminum in front of me. And I really do think that part of my ability to do that was because I was leaving everyone who knew me. And it was very hard because I had become a tragedy for a lot of people around me. My name is Alex Bulmer. I am an artist. I primarily work in live theater as a writer, performer, director. I have also worked in film and television as a writer and radio, primarily in the UK, where I lived for 15 years and now I go back and forth. By the time I was 35, I was just piecing little bits of images together to try and come up with a whole. My face disappeared in the mirror pretty much around 35. The world disappeared a little bit more every 5 years. And now I'm, I guess, what you call a total. The language that I used for many years as I transitioned from sighted to blind was sight loss or vision loss. And I remember this moment, and I wrote about it, and it's in my play, having this idea that I was hanging on to a rope that was fraying, you know, the rope being sight. And it was fraying and fraying, gradually fraying and fraying, and becoming like a little thin piece of string. And I was clinging to it. And I thought, wait a minute, what if I let go of that and hold on to a rope that's very thick? I might not know it, but it's strong and it's there. And that rope was blindness. And it changed me when I

0: had this idea that let go of the fray and hold on to the strong. And strong was blindness. And from pretty much from that point on, I defined myself as becoming blind as opposed to sight loss. You know, and it's more than just language actually does. I find language helps me understand, and that words are like these flat stones that I can feel beneath my feet that take me forward. You know, I have always used words and language to, in a sense, help me survive things that are emotionally incredibly difficult. So that really helped, becoming blind.
1: How did you know there was a rope?
0: I'm not sure to say that I knew, but perhaps that's some kind of faith or belief that it would be there. And, you know, there were blind people out there who were doing interesting, good things. I didn't know many, but I knew enough to know that it was possible. It's a really great question. I mean, and I do use the word faith, not necessarily in the religious sense, but I'm not sure it's that different. Once I can identify, like I say, once I can find the language for something, it is like a kind of a form of faith, because somehow everything just becomes really clear. And when things become clear for me, they become possible.
1: The play Alex Bulmer mentioned is called Perceptual Archaeology, or How to Travel Blind. The experience that she writes about in the play started in water.
0: A swimming pool gave me the idea of becoming a blind traveler, and also gave me the idea that the way I was going to be in the world had potential.
1: An idea born of crisis. It was 1996, and Alex was experiencing her situation as loss.
0: I felt my world was crashing in on me. I felt the walls were closing. I had not left my apartment in Toronto for a number of days, if not weeks, as much as I could stay inside, I did. And I just thought, I have to do something huge, otherwise I'm not going to get through this. So I got on a plane and I went to Los Angeles. I chose Los Angeles because my best friend was living there. And I thought, well, if something really goes wrong, I can call her. And I went to Los Angeles and I went to the airport hotel and I took my swimming suit and everything. And I put my swimming suit on and I went down and I asked the hotel staff for directions to the outdoor pool. I went out to the outdoor pool. And I guess at first I just thought, well, this will be an accomplishment if I can just find a pool. And I put myself into the pool, lowered myself into the water, and realized that I had no idea of its size or shape or depth. And I thought, huh, now what do I do?
1: Here's how she describes it in her play.
2: I traced the wall with my hand, swimming around and around. I found cracks in the concrete, chunks missing. I discovered filters and flaps. Swimming. I noticed the lap slap of water against the pool edge. It shifted to a hollow sound by the ladder. Swimming. I heard a lap echo slap beneath the diving board. Swimming around and around, I came to understand that the pool shape was that of a kidney bean, round at one end and more narrow at the other. I discovered the pool, gradually, gathering pieces that, with the immediacy of sight, would have been eclipsed by the whole. I bobbed in the water, making waves and listening as they slapped against the edge of the pool. Over there and over there.

0: and I am here. I listened. Over there. And over there. And I am here. Here. In this particular collection of sounds and textures, this pool. A shape of place emerged, and I became present. When place exists, I exist within it.
1: Alex remembers feeling something shift.
2: And I thought, this is so cool. I'm becoming a perceptual archaeologist, you know, just finding little clues and making meaning of them, or a sensory mathematician. Things were adding up to a whole. And had I been able to see, you know, the immediacy of sight, I just would have looked at the pool and go, right, kidney bean. And in I go and have a swim and then back to my room. I wouldn't have known any of the cracks or the flaps or the interesting sounds under the diving board. So that moment changed my attitude because I finally could believe that this way of being was actually going to be very interesting and full of information, as opposed to, I think, what we so often use blindness as a metaphor for not knowing, you know, blind to this and blind to that. It's like, actually, you know, we're misled by appearances. You know, we're not necessarily seeing what's there. We're sometimes, I think, our knowledge is eclipsed by the whole and by the immediacy of sight.
1: In that pool, she found a way out of crisis and into a kind of richness that she calls blind gain rather than vision loss.
0: I bobbed in the water and decided one day I would be a blind travel writer.
2: I never told anybody. I kept it to myself. And then I was traveling around with some Brazilians preparing for the 2012 Olympics in London, where I was writing part of the opening ceremonies for the Olympic events. And we had Brazilians on with us because they were going to do the next 2016 Olympics. So I traveled around with these Brazilians. In fact, we were in Brazil at the time, leaping off a boat into the water. And I said to someone on the boat, you know, I really need to become a blind traveler because this is just so cool. I have no idea where we are, but I'm just loving this jumping into the air and leaping into the water and sort of imagining what my imagination was telling me, what the place looked like. It was called Florianopolis. And everyone in the boat said, oh my God, what a great idea. You have to come, you know, They were from all over Brazil. I had several invitations to go traveling around Brazil. And I just thought, okay, people are really responding to this idea. So I took the idea back to London, where I was living at the time, and I started to tell some friends. And they got very excited. I did have a few friends think I'd lost the plot, because how was I going to travel? Where was I going to travel? And I came up with this idea that I would follow in the footsteps of a 19th century blind Navy officer he became blind when he was a Navy officer and then became a blind travel writer. And some of his writing still existed. So I was reading his writing and I thought, okay, that's the hook. That's what I'm going to do. I'm going to follow in his footsteps. I'm going to be the 21st century Alex traveling as if we were walking together with this 19th century James.
3: Voyage Round the World, Volume 1, from 1827 to 1832, by James Holman, RN, FRS, etc., etc.
2: James Holman was a 19th century Navy officer who became blind while on duty. He was around 24 or 25 years old, which was interesting because I was diagnosed at 21 and started to lose my sight exactly around that time. His was sudden. Mine was gradual.

0: And he was put into a house. It was a royal house for soldiers who'd been injured and had become invalids. And they got free room and board, and they had to pray twice a day for their free room and board and probably pledge allegiance to the king. And they didn't go out of that house. And he couldn't stand it. He just thought, I'm giving this up. I'm giving up my room, my board, my prayers, my king. He left. He started in France.
1: Including travels in Africa, Asia, Australasia, America, etc., etc.
0: He managed to navigate using the kindness of strangers. He would just hook up with whoever came along and they'd walk together.
1: By having things described to me on the spot, I think it is possible for me to form as correct a judgment as my own sight would enable me to do. And to confirm my accuracy, I could bring many living witnesses to bear testimony to my endless inquiries and insatiable thirst for collecting information. Indeed, this is the secret of the delight I derive from traveling, affording me, as it does, a constant source of mental occupation, and stimulating me so powerfully to physical exertion that I can bear a greater degree of bodily fatigue than anyone could suppose my frame to be capable of supporting.
0: Sometimes, and I love this, sometimes he would attach a rope to a caravan that was being pulled by horses to get a little bit more exercise rather than being in the caravan. And he'd follow, hang on to a rope. So he had different techniques. He used a lot of echolocation, a technique that I now use, blind people use, to identify where obstacles are before we hit them. I don't do it as well as many other blind people do because I wasn't born blind, but yeah, you listen for sounds echoing off objects. So he did that, and he talks about listening for horses' hooves to give him a sense of direction. So, you know, he used his ears, he used his feet, he used his hands, all the things that I really discovered that I was using when I went traveling as well.
2: Alex raised funding for her project and she set out for Europe. Unlike James Holman, she took a sighted friend along and she met up with other creative blind people in the places that she visited. What she calls in her play, a global village of blindness, a neighborhood all over the world. She felt great with Holman's credo ringing in her head.
1: I seek information and momentum, not safety and protection.
2: But two centuries on, there's much more information and a whole lot of momentum. 21st century blind traveler Alex sometimes got overwhelmed.
0: Yes, especially when I am relating to the world with my ears and in unfamiliar places or spaces where sound is actually noise. And what I mean by that is noise without any sense of context or form or shape or idea is noise. And it becomes sound when I can attach a meaning to it. And so I think it's overwhelming when I can't make that transfer. When I can't take noise to sound, then I just am engulfed by volume. Cars. If I'm walking, where was I? I was in Cologne. I was in Germany, Cologne, Germany, or Köln, I think is the right way to pronounce it. Again, walking with my friend, and we were about to cross a road. And it was a busy intersection, but the cars weren't just passing in front of me, they were also passing behind me. And I could not place, I couldn't give any sense of direction to the vehicles. And I just thought, I'm surrounded by these like engines that had no shape and no direction. And I panicked. And

0: I put my hands over my face and I grabbed my friend's arm, and that was the last day I traveled for a very long time. Well, for about 6 months, because I wasn't able to give context to the noises around me in the way that I thought I could.
1: But Alex did travel, and she wrote about it, and she's gone on to travel again, because there were encouraging moments too.
0: I was in Freiburg, and I went out on my own, and I heard this clack, clack, clack, clack, clack, clack. And I thought, oh, there's a small horse out on the street. Isn't that great? Clack, clack, clack, clack, clack, clack, clack, clack, clack, clack, clack. I thought, oh, no, it's not a small horse. It's a ladder falling over. Clack, clack, clack, clack, clack, clack, clack, clack, clack, clack, clack, clack, clack. Oh, it's a small horse climbing up a ladder that's falling over. And then I heard the sound of clapping. And I thought, oh, I know what it is. It's someone dancing, clog dancing. I had this wonderful feeling of like the noise becoming a sound and the sound becoming an idea, which was not just dancing or clog dancing, but dancing in front of people and something I could engage with. And I just had this image in my head. And that to me became a freedom, because I was able to connect with the experience and belong. So that's kind of the best scenario, is when noise becomes a sound, becomes an idea, becomes a freedom. It's great. And that's an example of when I really enjoy that process. You know, I really appreciate it. And it's kind of fun. It's like being a detective.
2: That is writer, performer, and blind traveler Alex Bulmer. And this is Ideas. I'm Nala Ayed. Digital technology offers new options to people with vision loss, though everyone has a different relationship to technology.
0: It's never been my best sport, but it's helped me immensely. 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
2: His memoir, Connecting Dots, A Blind Life, tells his story. And it's a radical journey from childhood trauma to disability denial to a rebellious and passionate advocacy for his community.
4: I live a blind first existence now. I'm proud to be a person with a disability now, but as a young person, I was not. I had drunk the societal Kool-Aid on ableism and disability, and I was as ready as anyone to believe that people with disabilities were not as interesting as non-disabled people.
2: Josh Mealy spoke with Ideas producer Lisa Godfrey.
5: You sometimes say that your life's work is inventing cool things for blind people. What do you consider your coolest thing?
4: That's like asking me, like, who's your favorite child, isn't it?
5: All right, I have a favorite child then. To me, one of the coolest was T-Map.
4: T-Map is also one of my absolute favorites. So I've always loved maps, and a lot of people say, oh, that's so interesting. You're a blind person and you think so visually. And I say, no, I don't think of things visually. I think of things spatially. And of course, you can represent that with colors and ink and visual textures, but there are other ways to do it too. And when I make tactile maps, I'm using raised lines and textures and braille

0: for labeling and tactile markers for points of interest and so on. And so having always loved maps as a young scientist, one of the things that I captured my attention was the fact that in the early aughts, all the sighted people had amazing access to digital street maps for the first time, right? You didn't have to unfold your map from your glove box anymore. You could just go to the computer, and now I'm really showing how old I am, but you could just go to the computer and get any street map you wanted. And I wanted that for blind people, but we didn't have it. So I spent several years of my postdoc career building a thing called the Tactile Maps Automated Production System, or TMAP, which took digital street data and automatically represented it as a tactile graphic. So it was something that you could print out using a Braille printer or a Braille embosser. You could take any street map that you wanted anywhere in the world, pretty much, and print it out on a piece of paper using Braille and raised lines that you could feel, so that for the first time, blind people could have access to the kind of street network information that was so ubiquitous for sighted people. And having tactile maps for the first time really gave us this God's eye view of a street network, so that we could say, oh, I see why I that street curves. I didn't realize that it had this gentle curve to it. That's why, you know, winds up going in this direction. Or, oh my God, that intersection is so complicated. No wonder it's so difficult to cross there. Maybe I'll choose a simpler intersection one block away that I can see on the map, and I'll cross there instead of at this complex and intimidating intersection. Not that blind people can't cross complex and intimidating intersections, but it is nice to have a little bit of simplicity to some of these situations.
1: You've said it's a pain in the neck to be a blind person because there's a lot to learn and figure out. Much of the culture is developed for sighted people. When in your life would you say you reached a peak frustration with that reality?
0: It happens every few days. I have become much more tolerant and patient as I have gotten older and more mature, but I still find things can be super irritating in the world as you travel around, as you commute, as you go from place to place as a blind person. And most of it is frustration with sort of other people and their assumptions about what you can and can't do. I guess street signs, this was before we had good access to GPS on our phones. You know, now you can just ask your phone what the name of the street is that you're on. But back before we had that, there was really no information. And yet there were these signs posted high up on poles for sighted people to see, you know, from far away and get all of the information they needed. And so I started a campaign of climbing signs to read the labels, because it turns out that the signs themselves are actually tactile. They're either embossed on the metal or they've got these stencils of letters that you can actually feel. And so I was like, damn, I could just climb up there and read the sign. And so I started doing that. I started, you know, carrying with me some equipment that would help me climb the signs. And it really freaked people out. It was sort of accessibility performance art in a lot of ways, because it was such a hassle to do. And yet it was, it made it obvious to anybody looking what the problem was. And people with disabilities have a special tax on our time and effort. We call it the disability tax. And it is basically, you just have to put in more effort to do fundamentally simple things. And getting access to information is one of the best examples of that for blind people. We have to put in so much extra effort, so much extra time, just usually to get access to simple things that anybody else could just bring up on their screen and view.
1: Earlier in your life, there was a period where in your book, it seems like you were very determined not to be considered exceptional or outside the mainstream? Did you feel like you were just being yourself, or were you being defined?

0: I don't think any kid wants to be different, right? At least not early on. And, you know, so there's the desire to be like everyone else. And then, of course, there's the desire to differentiate yourself from others. And kids experience both of those things. I wanted to be different, but I didn't want to be different because I was burned and blind. You know, we haven't talked about it, but I'm blind because I got burned as a young kid. I have extensive facial scars, and it's very evident to anybody who looks at me that I am not like other people. And I really didn't like the idea of being forced to be different as a child.
1: Wendell Jamison is the co-author of Connecting Dots, Joshua Mealy's memoir. He's a journalist, a former neighbor of Josh's, and is now his friend. Wendell described the attack that Josh experienced as a four-year-old in an interview on the podcast Totally Booked in 2025. This excerpt is brief, but just to warn you, it describes a terrible act of violence.
2: The way he became blind was sort of the shocking thing that happened when we were both growing up in Park Slope, Brooklyn in 1973. He answered the door of his family's brownstone, which was a few blocks from mine, and a neighbor who was mentally disturbed poured acid on his head and blinded him and scarred him. And this was a very big event. It was in the newspapers. It was extremely upsetting. I recall being 7 years old when my mother, crying, told me about this, and we didn't even know the Mealys. And so when I was a journalist at the New York Times, I tracked down Josh, which is easy to do because he's quite notable and all over Google. And I wrote a story about this crime that had occurred a long time ago and then the life he lived afterwards, which to my great happiness was quite a joyous and successful life.
1: Still, in the aftermath, Josh endured many medical procedures. His parents were terribly stricken and wholly supportive. They eventually divorced, and Josh lived with his artist mother until he went off to college. He was given exactly the same freedoms as his siblings.
0: I was the youngest of three kids, and in the 70s and 80s, and nobody was really minding the store. I was allowed to do pretty much anything I wanted. You know, my mom loved me very much, but she was not at all interested in containing me. She was interested in guiding me and advising me, but was not the kind of parent who would say, no, you can't do that. And that was great for me as a blind kid. Many blind kids suffer from having their parents put limits on them because their parents are afraid for their safety or have ableist assumptions about what blind people can and can't do, should and shouldn't do. Don't do that. Don't feel that. You look blind when you feel that. Offering these shame and fear-based restrictions on blind kids. And my mother did an amazing job. My parents did an amazing job at not doing any of that. But of course, there were sometimes it's smart to say no to kids or to put limits on them. And I'm afraid that a great deal of experimentation was done. And luckily, I survived.
1: You roller skated.
0: I roller skated. I took tons of acid. I, you know, spent nights out in the woods. There were all sorts of things that happened that were sort of unequivocally dangerous. And yet, here I am.
1: You know, some people are born blind, some people become progressively blind or experience low vision, and you were rendered blind. And it was a traumatic way to become disabled. And because of your facial difference, like strangers said ignorant things to you about your appearance. And my question out of that is simply, how did you keep your confidence up?
0: I never even thought of not keeping my confidence up. I think that a huge part of it is just luck of the draw. My nature is resilient, and I'm just lucky to have that. And I also am lucky to have had a supportive and loving family. The people that were closest to me weren't doing that. And of course, I

0: come from privilege. Like I am, you know, a middle-class white American who doesn't have a lot of other isms going against him. You know, I'm lucky, I'm privileged, and I was not beaten down by the world in its sort of concerted effort to make me feel like a person who wasn't an equal.
1: Yeah.
0: I live a blind first existence now. I'm proud to be a person with

0: Kool-Aid on ableism and disability. And I was as ready as anyone to believe that people with disabilities were not as valuable, as cool, as interesting, as smart, as worthy as non-disabled people. I learned differently when I went to college, but as a young kid growing up, I thought I was the only cool blind person in the world. I thought like other blind people were like, you know, I didn't want anything to do with other blind people. And it wasn't until I got to college at UC Berkeley that I met an incredible community of blind people who were smart, were funny, were obviously valuable and cool and all of these other things. And it was transformational to me and my own identity. I realized that I was a disabled person. I was a blind person, and that was something to be proud of, to be embraced and to be connected with. And Berkeley was, of course, one of the epicenters of disability rights in the 1970s, when all of that stuff was sort of popping off, by the way, with the support and I think inspiration of the Black Panthers and free speech movement and other amazing things that were happening here in the San Francisco Bay Area. But it was still in the air in Berkeley in the 80s when I showed up.
1: Yeah, it seems to me you intersected with kind of a huge moment in the history of technology. Did you always feel that could be revolutionary for accessibility design?
0: Yes. So technology is a two-edged sword for people with disabilities. The more innovation that happens, the more technologies get invented that are locking us out of stuff. So as a person who designs accessibility tools and ways to make technologies usable by people with disabilities and blind people, I feel like I have really good job security. So it's a fun and interesting challenge to find the right path forward. The right solution for a problem 2 years ago isn't necessarily the right solution for an accessibility problem today, because we have new possible tools to use. And at the same time, just because you have new technologies doesn't necessarily mean that they are the right answer. You don't have to use the shiniest, fanciest new AI model to do some of the most fundamental accessibility work. And in fact, if you do, you're sort of probably setting yourself up for more problems. The simplest solution is usually the best. And very often, those simple solutions have been around for a very long time.
1: Mm. In 2019, you left academia and the world of research and grants and went into what some would consider the dark side, big tech, Amazon. Why?
0: I was working in at a research institute where I was entirely funded on grant money. And at that time, in the late teens, mid-teens, more and more people were applying for fewer and fewer grants that were for less and less money and had more and more reporting requirements. So I felt like it was an area of diminishing returns. And I also wasn't finding that I was getting funded for the kind of work that I wanted to do. And I also was feeling like I hadn't, the work that I was doing, like, you know, TMAP and UDescribe and Wear Braille, these are, you know, sort of tools that I developed at Smith Kettlewell, you know, the research institution where I was. And they would be used by, you know, hundreds of people maybe, which was cool. But I had this idea that if I went into big tech, I had the potential to improve things for thousands or millions of people. I wanted to sort of try to scale my impact. And even though big tech is in many ways a social and cultural challenge to, you know, what many of us are trying to achieve in society, it is unarguable that they are huge forces in our world. And I thought, if I could make Amazon a more accessible place, if I can make it so that more blind people can use Amazon services more easily and feel like these services are designed with blind people and people with disabilities in mind, I'll be doing good in the world, even if not everything that Amazon does is doing good in the world. And I think that one of the other things that

0: think is kind of an interesting thing to grapple with is that the things that Amazon does, grocery and product delivery, online shopping, things like Alexa, these are all things that are nice for many people, but actually enable people with disabilities and blind people in unique and powerful ways. People who can't make it to the store can still shop. People who can't go to the movies or who find it too frustrating to get audio description at a theater can stream it at home comfortably and get the access they need. Voice assistants like Alexa provide an incredible amount of flexibility and even freedom for people with limited dexterity or blind people or people with other types of disabilities. So there's this real benefit to the things that the giant tech companies are doing benefits for people with disabilities. It doesn't mean that it's without consequence or without consideration, but it's part of the consideration. And we really need to think about the big picture in what we think of as doing good in the world.
1: There's so much criticism around everybody becoming too dependent on technology and losing the capacity to, say, read maps if you're a sighted person, read visual maps and things like that. People can't find their way around anymore. Is there any potential downside for children and younger people who are blind now becoming totally dependent on technology?
0: Absolutely. And this is what I was talking about before when I was saying that just because you can do something with technology doesn't mean that that's the right way to do it. Mm-hmm. So there are so many people who want to build, you know, AI-based navigation tools, AI tools with, you know, smart glasses that can help you cross the street or, you know, avoid obstacles or find a storefront. And in fact, if you're blind, I'm blind and I'm already doing all of those things and I'm not using AI. Mm-hmm. And I'm using skills that I have developed as a blind person to navigate in the world, to cross streets, to find storefronts, to avoid obstacles. Learning to do these things without technology is really fundamental to being an independent, capable blind person. And so there are people today, not just young people, but many people who don't develop the fundamental skills that would really serve them well. And that, by the way, includes reading Braille. A lot of people think, oh, I don't need to learn Braille. I can just, you know, use a computer, can just talk to me. And that is true. But there are things that Braille can do that a talking computer simply can't. Representing equations is one of them. Taking music notation is another one. And also just the pleasure of reading, for example, poetry, where you can see where the line breaks are, the punctuation, where you can, if you're reading it in Braille, you can see how the formatting of the poem is done. And you can't do that when someone is reading a poem.
2: Voiceover on Chrome. The Road Not Taken by Robert Frost. Two roads diverged in a yellow wood, and sorry I could not travel both and be one traveler. Long I stood and looked down one as far as I could to where it bent in the undergrowth, then took the other as just as
1: fair. From the white cane to revolutionary apps, technology offers independence to those with vision loss. That's very important. But so is human connection. It made all the difference for Josh Mealy.
0: The best thing you can do as a blind person who moves confidently through the world is to feel confidence as a blind person. And I think that the best way to do that is to make friends with other blind people who are on a similar journey. The fewer blind friends you have, the less connection you have, the less community you have, the fewer people you have to bounce questions off of and discuss possible solutions. A blind friend group is really powerful in getting rid of your negative feelings about blindness, and getting rid of your negative feelings about blindness is the single most empowering thing you can do as a blind traveler in the world.
1: Theater artist Alex Bulmer has been considering the power of connection too. In her case, experimenting with the ways that blind and sighted people can interact as they move together. She's been gathering material for a performance called May I Take Your Arm?
3: The project

0: first started in, it was in 2018 when I moved back to Canada from the UK. I moved back to Toronto, and I moved to a neighborhood I'd never been to before, never lived in before. I was a bit stunned and disappointed that I'd come home and it didn't feel like home. And I tried the regular routes of learning where I am. I had some mobility lessons to learn which way the streets move and where the shops were. And I had a tactile map made. But it still felt like a completely meaningless, empty space. So I asked a friend of mine who runs a community arts company if he would work with me on something so that I could develop a sense of place. And we developed an idea that I would walk with a whole bunch of people that he knew of because he lived in the neighborhood, and his community arts company had worked with lots of people in the neighborhood who'd lived there for years and all had really interesting different stories to tell. So the idea was that I would develop a sense of place through walking and talking with people I'd never met before who would tell me stories about living there. So that's what we did. And I asked each person I walked with was given the prompt to choose a route that had meaning for them for whatever reason and walk with me for about 45 minutes. And that's what we did. And we recorded it. And I knew nothing about any of these people. I knew nothing about anyone before I opened my mouth and said, "May I take your arm?" And they knew nothing really about me other than this is what I wanted to do. And so I took their arm and we would walk. And I truly don't know if those stories would have been told if we'd sat down across a table from each other, you know. There's something about walking side by side, the physical contact I have with people when I take their arm, you know, that's a big barrier right there because we don't normally touch each other.
1: Mm-hmm.
0: So I think that opens something. There's a giving of trust and a receiving of trust that I think is a softening. I think that softens both of us.
1: If you had to talk to blind and low vision people who might be listening, what is your best advice to them on how to balance being adventurous, exploring, getting out there, and staying safe?
0: I think the idea of safety and adventure and fear, you know, do you kneel down to it or do you get in front of it? I think that is such an individual choice. I assess situations very, very quickly and carefully to determine if it's safe. And I don't always get it right. Mostly I do. I'm not talking about with people because I really do find a lot is communicated through the human voice, but maybe more just environments. You know, I fall. I think we learn from those falls, but I think it's such an individual choice, you know, and to never feel shame or ashamed that you might need to ask for help. We're interdependent beings. This idea that independence is somehow the holy grail. I understand that we need to pursue independence. It's a form of empowerment and self-knowledge, but to the point that we're refusing to recognize how interdependent we really are with each other, it's not going to do anybody any favors. It's not going to help. And don't feel so bad if things go wrong. Learn, try again. And there is no one right way. We're all different, blindness or sighted.
2: Joshua Mealy's memoir is called Connecting Dots, A Blind Life. Alex Bulmer's play, Perceptual Archaeology, is published in her co-edited collection, Rebellious Bodies and Radical Acts. Excerpts from the Victorian travel writing of James Holman were read by Pete Morey. This Ideas episode was produced by Lisa Godfrey.

Technical production by Danielle Duval and Johnny Casamata. Thanks also to recording engineers Jabari Tawia and Rye Allen in Berkeley, California. Lisa Ayuso is IDEA's web producer. Our senior producer is Nicola Lukšić. Greg Kelly is the executive producer of IDEA's, and I'm Nala Ayed.

0: It's a little bit of limelight from Rush's 1981 album, Moving Pictures. I'm Tom Power. You're listening to Q. You're in the middle of my conversation with Geddy Lee and Alex Lifeson from the band Rush. Chad Smith from the Red Hot Chili Peppers is there as well. And the reason all three of them are together is they came into the studio to talk about a new documentary in Geddy and Alex's case, talking about their bandmate, Neil Peart. For Chad, his hero, his mentor, one of the greatest drummers in the world to him, Neil Peart. The documentary is called Neil Peart, No One's Disciple, and it's out on CBC Gem tomorrow. So it's not just Chad Smith. If you are like a drummer, you are excited about some of the drummers that are in this documentary jamming with Alex and Geddy and playing these Rush tunes. There's Danny Carey from the band Tool, Stuart Copeland from The Police, who in the documentary talks about how he kind of hated Rush. And yeah, Chad Smith. They play some of Rush's biggest hits in honor of Neil. So in this next part, you're going to hear, I think, maybe the most inspiring part of the documentary. We get into Neil Peart's philosophy of life and work. And I think I kind of changed the way I do my job after hearing this part of the chat. I wonder if you will too. Plus, Alex and Geddy will do their excellent Neil Peart impression. Take a listen. Alex, you say this really interesting thing in the documentary where you talk about how there was, how do I put this? There was like a standard then set by Neil that you felt, hey, I gotta live up to that. Can you talk about that?
1: Yeah, I think actually, you know, both Geddy and I rose to that. He did set a very high standard. And there was integrity and a work ethic involved in that standard, and it was a very attractive thing. You know, he really pressed the idea of do your best all the time.
0: Do your best all the time.
1: And what a simple, brilliant, beautiful thing that is.

0: his philosophy on life, and the joy you get, and I know you know, all of you feel that, the joy you get of playing music with somebody, the joy you get of being in a band with somebody, and what a special man he was. Mm-hmm. Thank you so much for coming in. Oh,
1: thank you, Tom.
2: And always a pleasure.
0: Always
2: Tom.
0: A pleasure for me. And Chad, thanks for coming in too.
3: Oh, my pleasure. Thank you.
0: And I hope everyone gets to see this documentary.
3: Yeah.
1: Yeah, me too.

probably rightly, that his entire house was bugged by the Islamic Revolutionary Guard Corps, that he was under surveillance. And that was the only place where they thought they could sort of baffle the bugs. So that is when he sort of sat down with Kuzichkin, and Kuzichkin began to explain

0: Forecast for Whitehorse and Carcross tonight, mainly cloudy with a chance of showers, a low of 3. Tomorrow, a mix of sun and cloud and a high of 12. For Watson Lake tonight, a few clouds, increasing cloud tonight with a chance of showers, a low of 3. Tomorrow, cloudy with a chance of showers in the morning, then a mix of sun and cloud and a high of 12. For Dawson City tonight, partly cloudy with a chance of showers and a low of 2. Tomorrow, a mix of sun and cloud with a chance of showers in the afternoon and a high of 9. 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
3: Welcome to CBC Music Live. I'm Odario Williams. We're with singer-songwriter Tyler Shaw at the Mod Club in Toronto. It's one of the first stops on his international Run to You tour, and it's kind of a homecoming since Tyler spent 10 years living in Toronto. He and his family are based in Ottawa now. Here's Tyler Shaw to set the scene for what's going to happen in this show.
4: Tonight is a celebration of my debut album. It's a 10-year anniversary. So we're going to be playing the hits from that album. I'm also going to be showcasing some new music. I'll be playing two new songs tonight. One that's out now called Run To You. The other one is called Savior. And when I started writing this new music, I came up with a concept first. And then I started writing the album, which I've never done before. But I loved that process so much. It made me care a little bit more in terms of the songwriting process. It was a little bit more deep and well thought out. Savior is you'll hear the uplifting chords. I open the set with that song. And it's just a feel-good, you are my person, you are my savior song. So it's a feel-good song. It's a song that I feel like everyone kind of relates to.

0: I'm talking about the universal experience that every New Yorker has had at one point or another. Heading out into our city, excited for the day ahead, only to suddenly, horrifyingly realize you have to go.
1: That's Zoran Mamdani, the mayor of New York, the city that never sleeps, but does have other

0: For Nirajan Thapa and his colleagues, there's no time to rest. Mr. Thapa is the head of the DNA branch at Nepal's National Forensic Science Laboratory. It's now the site of an enormous, complex disaster victim identification project after last month's flash floods. The lab normally handles a few hundred DNA cases a year. Now, and with nearly 6,000 people still missing, the team's workload has skyrocketed. Forensic scientists from around the world are helping local authorities identify the dead and provide answers to families desperately searching for loved ones. We reached Nirajan Thapa in Kathmandu.
1: Nirajan, I know you're home after another very long day at work. What are these days like for you?
2: After the flood, Rasuwa flood, we are working in extended hours, and we are working around like 11 to 12 hours a day. Since disaster, we didn't have a day off. Some of my colleagues, like, they have alternate shifts, but a day off or something like that.
1: And how many of you are in the lab?
2: Like, from my lab, we are like 3 analysts and we are 3 assistants. We are working with 8 DNA experts from India. Mm. And also, like, we have 15 DNA experts from China. And also in the Nepal Police Forensic Science Laboratory, there are 3 DNA experts from Korea, mm-hmm. and like 9 or 10 from India also.
1: So there's international help. But even with all of that, you're working 12-hour days, 7 days straight. That illustrates just a little bit of the scale.

This is The World. I'm Carolyn Beeler. Drones have transformed modern warfare. They can fly low, hover over a target, strike with remarkable precision. All of that controlled remotely. But there's another way drones are changing war. Inside the emergency rooms and operating rooms where doctors treat the wounded. The injuries caused by drones can be different than those inflicted by more traditional weapons.

0: You have said that with this new album, Kaju, you're moving into new personal territory and kind of stepping into a greater sense of security in yourself, in your narrative, in your music. Kaju is a sort of alter ego that you created for this album. Can you talk about that alter ego and why you thought that was a useful technique for creating this album?
1: I think that

0: worse to come. And that is where we leave things today. The World is produced by GBH and PRX, broadcasting weekdays from the Nan and Bill Harris studio in Boston. I'm Carolyn Beeler.
1: And I'm Marco Werman. We'll see you right back here tomorrow.

0: Amin Abdul-Mahmoud, and this is Commotion. Last week on the show, we talked about Ed Sheeran and Macklemore, but here's just a really quick recap. While he was opening for Ed Sheeran, Macklemore said free Palestine on stage, and then Macklemore was pulled off the rest of the tour. Ed said that it's because he got some pressure from venue owners. Then Ed Sheeran got a lot of backlash. All of his opening acts dropped out of the tour. His own backing band dropped out of the tour. And on Saturday, Ed Sheeran had to continue said tour. He did the first show, his first show since this whole thing erupted. My pal David Dennis Jr. is here. He's got some thoughts about how that went down. David Dennis Jr., welcome back to the show, friend.
1: Thanks for having me. Why? It's always celebrity shenanigans. It's just like shenanigans are happening. Let's bring David to talk about shenanigans. Just not complete celebrity nonsense.
0: The problem is that you're exceptional at talking about celebrity shenanigans. That's actually the issue. I didn't do this, David Dennis Jr. You did this. Okay, I think it's a bit of a long statement, but I think it's maybe useful to orient ourselves by playing most of Ed Sheeran's sort of statement off the top. So here's the thing that Ed Sheeran had to say when he took the stage, Lincoln Financial Field in Philly on Saturday night.
2: I tried in my career not to be a political commentator of any kind because I want my music and shows to be about unity, not division, about humanity, not politics. This is a humanitarian issue, and I cannot hide how I feel about it anymore. What happened in Israel and at the Novi Music Festival on October 7th was horrific and compounded centuries of Jewish pain. What is happening in Gaza is catastrophic and unjustifiable and disproportionate. My heart has been broken by the scale of devastation and loss of civilians' lives, of children's lives. And the systemic injustice we're seeing unfold in the West Bank cannot be overlooked. I am already speaking to people across the spectrum to work out how to make a contribution that helps victims of these terrible times, and listening and learning because I do not know enough.
0: And listening and learning because I do not know enough. David Dennis Jr., I feel like as that statement was playing, I was just watching you sort of shake your head a little bit. And so I feel like I maybe know the answer, but I'll ask you this. Did Ed Sheeran's statement meet the moment?

0: Even though a job can be automated, doesn't mean it's going to be automated.
1: What are the robots of the future going to look like? Sci-fi is filled with humanoid robots, and there are quite a few companies developing humanoid robots. What's your take on it?
0: So I think that there is probably a place for humanoids, likely in residential environments, in my sense. But, you know, when I look at commercial and industrial environments, I really don't

0: take a toll and do some damage on those populations. Yeah. And then also, and they also pray for ruru, more pork, and kingfishers, kotare. Mm. So they also pray for that. So they're prey, they're a predator, and also they're a pollinator of the flora and the dune system. So
1: triple threat.
0: Really, yeah, really important. They play a really important role.
2: Let's have a look in a few more lizard shelters to see if we can find a native skink.
3: Okay, 3, 2, 1.

0: focus of their professional work, imagining bolder pathways for blind people who simply want the same freedom to move around as the rest of us. And to the rest of us, awkwardly seized up at the sight of someone with a white cane at an intersection, they offered this advice.
1: Just say hi.
2: Don't take me across the street because you think that's where I want to go, because often it is not. Because somebody can't see doesn't mean they don't know where they are. Because I have people asking me that. You don't know where you are. Yeah, I do. No, you don't. Yeah, actually, I do. Where are you? Seeing is not the sign of knowing.
0: Alex Bulmer spoke to Ideas producer Lisa Godfrey.
2: I have retinitis pigmentosa. I was diagnosed at the age of 21 after experiencing night blindness and loss of depth perception. And it happened gradually.
3: When Alex got her diagnosis, she was a theater student in Toronto, and she suddenly felt the need to make new plans away from home.
2: When I was 24 years old and moving to the UK to go and study voice at the Central School of Speech and Drama, and I'd chosen to study voice because I didn't think there was any hope for a career as an actor losing their sight, but I thought, voice, learn to be a voice teacher, and sight loss will not take that away. The diagnosis was made and everybody around me was very upset and started to treat me as if I'd become blind overnight, and I hadn't. But for everyone else, it was incredibly real. And I found that just horrifying. I wasn't ready. I wasn't ready to become a disabled person. I wasn't ready to become a blind person. I wasn't ready for any of it. But going away to another country, okay. I could try.
3: Try on this changing identity and learn what she would need to make her way forward.
2: And it was because I was going to a new country where nobody knew me, I was able to embrace this idea that someone was going to give me a cane and a white cane, and I was going to use it, and they were going to teach me how to walk with this piece of aluminum in front of me. And I really do think that part of my ability to do that was because I was leaving everyone who knew me. And it was very hard because I had become a tragedy for a lot of people around me. My name is Alex Bulmer. I am an artist. I primarily work in live theater as a writer, performer, director. I have also worked in film and television as a writer and radio, primarily in the UK, where I lived for 15 years and now I go back and forth. By the time I was 35, I was just piecing little bits of images together to try and come up with a whole. My face disappeared in the mirror pretty much around 35. The world disappeared a little bit more every 5 years. And now I'm, I guess, what you call a total. The language that I used for many years as I transitioned from sighted to blind was sight loss or vision loss. And I remember this moment, and I wrote about it, and it's in my play, having this idea that I was hanging on to a rope that was fraying, you know, the rope being sight. And it was fraying and fraying, gradually fraying and fraying, and becoming like a little thin piece of string. And I was clinging to it. And I thought, wait a minute, what if I let go of that and hold on to a rope that's very thick? I might not know it, but it's strong and it's there. And that rope was blindness. And it really, it changed me when I had this idea that let go of the fray and hold on to the strong, and strong was blindness. And from pretty much from that point on, I defined myself as becoming blind as opposed to sight loss. You know, and it's more than just language actually does, I find language helps me understand. And that words are like

0: are like these flat stones that I can feel beneath my feet that take me forward. You know, I have always used words and language to, in a sense, help me survive things that are emotionally incredibly difficult. So that really helped, becoming blind.
1: How did you know there was a rope?
0: I'm not sure to say that I knew, but perhaps that's some kind of faith or belief that it would be there. And, you know, there were blind people out there who were doing interesting, good things. I didn't know many, but I knew enough to know that it was possible. It's a really great question. I mean, and I do use the word faith, not necessarily in the religious sense, but I'm not sure it's that different. Once I can identify, like I say, once I can find the language for something, it is like a kind of a form of faith, because somehow everything just becomes really clear. And when things become clear for me, they become possible.
1: The play Alex Bulmer mentioned is called Perceptual Archaeology, or How to Travel Blind. The experience that she writes about in the play started in water.
0: A swimming pool gave me the idea of becoming a blind traveler, and also gave me the idea that the way I was going to be in the world had potential.
1: An idea born of crisis. It was 1996, and Alex was experiencing her situation as loss.
0: I felt my world was crashing in on me. I felt the walls were closing. I had not left my apartment in Toronto for a number of days, if not weeks, as much as I could stay inside, I did. And I just thought, I have to do something huge, otherwise I'm not going to get through this. So I got on a plane and I went to Los Angeles. I chose Los Angeles because my best friend was living there. And I thought, well, if something really goes wrong, I can call her. And I went to Los Angeles and I went to the airport hotel and I took my swimming suit and everything. And I put my swimming suit on and I went down and I asked the hotel staff for directions to the outdoor pool. I went out to the outdoor pool. And I guess at first I just thought, well, this will be an accomplishment if I can just find a pool. And I put myself into the pool, lowered myself into the water, and realized that I had no idea of its size or shape or depth. And I thought, now what do I do?
1: Here's how she describes it in her play.
2: I traced the wall with my hand, swimming around and around. I found cracks in the concrete, chunks missing. I discovered filters and flaps, swimming. I noticed the lap slap of water against the pool edge. It shifted to a hollow sound by the ladder, swimming. I heard a lap echo slap beneath the diving board. Swimming around and around, I came to understand that the pool shape was that of a kidney bean, round at one end and more narrow at the other. I discovered the pool, gradually, gathering pieces that, with the immediacy of sight, would have been eclipsed by the whole. I bobbed in the water, making waves and listening as they slapped against the edge of the pool. Over there, and over there, and I am here. I listened. Over there, and over there, and I am here. Here. In this particular collection of sounds and textures, this pool, a shape of place emerged, and I became present.

0: When place exists, I exist within it.
1: Alex remembers feeling something shift.
2: And I thought, this is so cool. I'm becoming a perceptual archaeologist. You know, just finding little clues and making meaning of them. Or a sensory mathematician. Things were adding up to a whole. And had I been able to see, you know, the immediacy of sight, I just would have looked at the pool and go, right, kidney bean. And in I go and have a swim and then back to my room. I wouldn't have known any of the cracks or the flaps or the interesting sounds under the diving board. So that moment changed my attitude because I finally could believe that this way of being was actually going to be very interesting and full of information, as opposed to, I think, what we so often use blindness as a metaphor for not knowing, you know, blind to this and blind to that. It's like, actually, you know, we're misled by appearances. You know, we're not necessarily seeing what's there. We're sometimes, I think, our knowledge is eclipsed by the whole and by the immediacy of sight.
1: In that pool, she found a way out of crisis and into a kind of richness that she calls blind gain rather than vision loss.
0: I bobbed in the water and decided one day I would be a blind travel writer.
2: I never told anybody. I kept it to myself. And then I was traveling around with some Brazilians preparing for the 2012 Olympics in London, where I was writing part of the opening ceremonies for the Olympic events. And we had Brazilians on with us because they were going to do the next 2016 Olympics. So I traveled around with these Brazilians. In fact, we were in Brazil at the time, leaping off a boat into the water. And I said to someone on the boat, you know, I really need to become a blind traveler because this is just so cool. I have no idea where we are, but I'm just loving this jumping into the air and leaping into the water and sort of imagining what my imagination was telling me, what the place looked like. It was called Florianopolis. And everyone in the boat said, oh my God, what a great idea. You have to come, you know, you have to come. They were from all over Brazil. I had several invitations to go traveling around Brazil. And I just thought, okay, people are really responding to this idea. So I took the idea back to London, where I was living at the time, and I started to tell some friends. And they got very excited. I did have a few friends think I'd lost the plot because how was I going to travel? Where was I going to travel? And I came up with this idea that I would follow in the footsteps of a 19th century blind Navy officer he became blind when he was a Navy officer and then became a blind travel writer. And some of his writing still existed. So I was reading his writing and I thought, okay, that's the hook. That's what I'm going to do. I'm going to follow in his footsteps. I'm going to be the 21st century Alex traveling as if we were walking together with this 19th century James.
3: Voyage Round the World, Volume 1, from 1827 to 1832, by James Holman, RN, FRS, etc., etc.
2: James Holman was a 19th century Navy officer who became blind while on duty. He was around 24 or 25 years old, which was interesting because I was diagnosed at 21 and started to lose my sight exactly around that time. His was sudden. Mine was gradual. And he was put into a house. It was a royal house for soldiers who'd been injured and had become invalids. And they got free room and board, and they had to pray twice a day for their free room and board and probably pledge allegiance to the king. And they didn't go out of that house. And he couldn't stand it. He just thought, I'm giving this up. I'm giving up my room.

0: my board, my prayers, my king. He left. He started in France.
1: Including travels in Africa, Asia, Australasia, America, etc., etc.
0: He managed to navigate using the kindness of strangers. He would just hook up with whoever came along and they'd walk together.
1: By having things described to me on the spot, I think it is possible for me to form as correct a judgment as my own sight would enable me to do. And to confirm my accuracy, I could bring many living witnesses to bear testimony to my endless inquiries and insatiable thirst for collecting information. Indeed, this is the secret of the delight I derive from traveling, affording me, as it does, a constant source of mental occupation, and stimulating me so powerfully to physical exertion that I can bear a greater degree of bodily fatigue than anyone could suppose my frame to be capable of supporting.
0: Sometimes, and I love this, sometimes he would attach a rope to a caravan that was being pulled by horses to get a little bit more exercise rather than being in the caravan. And he'd follow, hanging onto a rope. So he had different techniques. He used a lot of echolocation, a technique that I now use, blind people use, to identify where obstacles are before we hit them. I don't do it as well as many other blind people do because I wasn't born blind. But yeah, you listen for sounds echoing off objects. So he did that. And he talks about listening for horses' hooves to give him a sense of direction. So, you know, he used his ears, he used his feet, he used his hands, all the things that I really discovered that I was using when I went traveling as well.
2: Alex raised funding for her project and she set out for Europe. Unlike James Holman, she took a sighted friend along and she met up with other creative blind people in the places that she visited. What she calls in her play, a global village of blindness, a neighborhood all over the world. She felt great with Holman's credo ringing in her head.
1: I seek information and momentum, not safety and protection.
2: But 2 centuries on, there's much more information and a whole lot of momentum. 21st century blind traveler Alex sometimes got overwhelmed.
0: Yes, especially when I am relating to the world with my ears and in unfamiliar places or spaces where sound is actually noise. And what I mean by that is noise without any sense of context or form or shape or idea is noise. Mm. And it becomes sound when I can attach a meaning to it. And so I think it's overwhelming when I can't make that transfer. When I can't take noise to sound, then I just am engulfed by volume. Cars. If I'm walking, where was I? I was in Cologne. I was in Germany, Cologne, Germany, or Köln, I think is the right way to pronounce it. Again, walking with my friend, and we were about to cross a road. And it was a busy intersection, but the cars weren't just passing in front of me, they were also passing behind me. And I could not place, I couldn't give any sense of direction to the vehicles. And I just thought, I'm surrounded by these like engines that had no shape and no direction. And I panicked. I put my hands over my face and I grabbed my friend's arm. And that was the last day I traveled for a very long time, well, for about 6 months, because I wasn't able to give context to the noises around me in the way that I thought I could.
2: But Alex did travel, and she wrote about it, and she's gone on

0: travel again, because there were encouraging moments too.
1: I was in Freiburg and I went out on my own and I heard this clack, clack, clack, clack, clack, clack. And I thought, oh, there's a small horse out on the street. Isn't that great? Clack, clack, clack, clack, clack, clack, clack, clack, clack, clack, clack. I thought, oh, no, it's not a small horse. It's a ladder falling over. Clack, clack, clack, clack, clack, clack, clack, clack, clack, clack, clack, clack, clack, clack. Oh, it's a small horse climbing up a ladder that's falling over. And then I heard the sound of clapping. And I thought, oh, I know what it is. It's someone dancing, clog dancing. I had this wonderful feeling of like the noise becoming a sound and the sound becoming an idea, which was not just dancing or clog dancing, but dancing in front of people and something I could engage with. And I just had this image in my head. And that to me became a freedom because I was able to connect with the experience and belong. So that's kind of the best scenario, is when noise becomes a sound, becomes an idea, becomes a freedom. It's great. And that's an example of when I really enjoy that process. You know, I really appreciate it. And it's kind of fun. It's like being a detective.
2: That is writer, performer, and blind traveler Alex Bulmer. And this is Ideas. I'm Nahla Ayed. Digital technology offers new options to people with vision loss, though everyone has a different relationship to technology.
1: It's never been my best sport, but it's helped me immensely. I rely on my Alexa to help me keep track of a calendar. It's a quick way of getting information, and my iPhone.
2: Designing more thoughtful accessibility tech embedded in the actual experience of disability, that's Joshua Mealy's goal. Here's a screen reader with his official bio.
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2: Josh has been recognized for his work.
3: He is a 2021 MacArthur Fellow, Distinguished Fellow of Disability, Accessibility, and Design at University of California at Berkeley.
2: His memoir, Connecting Dots, A Blind Life, tells his story. And it's a radical journey from childhood trauma to disability denial to a rebellious and passionate advocacy for his community.
4: I live a blind first existence now. I'm proud to be a person with a disability now, but as a young person, I was not. I had drunk the societal Kool-Aid on ableism and disability, and I was as ready as anyone to believe that people with disabilities were not as interesting as non-disabled people.
2: Josh Mealy spoke with Ideas producer Lisa Godfrey.
0: You sometimes say that your life's work is inventing cool things for blind people. What do you consider your coolest thing?
4: That's like asking me, like, who's your favorite child, isn't it?
0: All right, I have a favorite child then. To me, one of the coolest was T-Map.
4: T-Map is also one of my absolute favorites. So I've always loved maps, and a lot of people say, oh, that's so interesting. You're a blind person and you think so visually. And I say, no, I don't think of things visually. I think of things spatially. And of course, you can represent that with colors and ink and visual textures, but there are other ways to do it too. And when I make tactile maps, I'm using raised lines and textures and braille for labeling and tactile markers for points of interest and so on. And so having always loved maps as a young scientist, one of the things that I captured my attention was the fact that in the early aughts, all the sighted people had amazing access to digital street maps for the first time, right? You didn't have to unfold your map from your glove box anymore. You could just go to

0: the computer, and now I'm really showing how old I am, but you could just go to the computer and get any street map you wanted. And I wanted that for blind people, but we didn't have it. So I spent several years of my postdoc career building a thing called the Tactile Maps Automated Production System, or TMAP, which took digital street data and automatically represented it as a tactile graphic. So it was something that you could print out using a Braille printer or Braille embosser. You could take any street map that you wanted anywhere in the world, pretty much, and print it out on a piece of paper using Braille and raised lines that you could feel, so that for the first time, blind people could have access to the kind of street network information that was so ubiquitous for sighted people. And having tactile maps for the first time really gave us this God's eye view of a street network, so that we could say, oh, I see why I that street curves. I didn't realize that it had this gentle curve to it. That's why, you know, winds up going in this direction. Or, oh my God, that intersection is so complicated. No wonder it's so difficult to cross there. Maybe I'll choose a simpler intersection one block away that I can see on the map, and I'll cross there instead of at this complex and intimidating intersection. Not that blind people can't cross complex and intimidating intersections, but it is nice to have a little bit of simplicity to some of these situations.
1: You've said it's a pain in the neck to be a blind person because there's a lot to learn and figure out. Much of the culture is developed for sighted people. When in your life would you say you reached peak frustration with that reality?
0: It happens every few days. I have become much more tolerant and patient as I have gotten older and more mature, but I still find things can be super irritating in the world as you travel around, as you commute, as you go from place to place as a blind person. And most of it is frustration with sort of other people and their assumptions about what you can and can't do. I guess street signs, this was before we had good access to GPS on our phones. You know, now you can just ask your phone what the name of the street is that you're on. But back before we had that, there was really no information. And yet there were these signs posted high up on poles for sighted people to see, you know, from far away and get all of the information they needed. And so I started a campaign of climbing signs to read the labels, because it turns out that the signs themselves are actually tactile. They're either embossed on the metal or they've got these stencils of letters that you can actually feel. And so I was like, damn, I could just climb up there and read the sign. And so I started doing that. I started, you know, carrying with me some equipment that would help me climb the signs, and it really freaked people out. It was sort of accessibility performance art in a lot of ways, because it was such a hassle to do, and yet it was it made it obvious to anybody looking what the problem was. And people with disabilities have a special tax on our time and effort. We call it the disability tax, and it is basically, you just have to put in more effort to do fundamentally simple things, and getting access to information is one of the best examples of that for blind people. We have to put in so much extra effort, so much extra time, just usually to get access to simple things that anybody else could just bring up on their screen and view.
1: Earlier in your life, there was a period where, in your book, it seems like you were very determined not to be considered exceptional or outside the mainstream. Did you feel like you were just being yourself, or were you being defiant?
0: I don't think any kid wants to be different, right? At least not early on. And, you know, so there's the desire to be like everyone else. And then, of course, there's the desire to differentiate yourself from others. And kids experience both of those things. I wanted to be different, but I didn't want to be different because I was burned and blind. You know, we haven't talked about it, but I'm blind.

0: one because I have, I got burned as a young kid. I have extensive facial scars, and it's very evident to anybody who looks at me that I am not like other people. And I really didn't like the idea of being forced to be different as a child.
1: Wendell Jamison is the co-author of Connecting Dots, Joshua Mealy's memoir. He's a journalist, a former neighbor of Josh's, and is now his friend. Wendell described the attack that Josh experienced as a four-year-old in an interview on the podcast Totally Booked in 2025. This excerpt is brief, but just to warn you, it describes a terrible act of violence.
2: The way he became blind was sort of the shocking thing that happened when we were both growing up in Park Slope, Brooklyn in 1973. He answered the door of his family's brownstone, which was a few blocks from mine, and a neighbor who was mentally disturbed poured acid on his head and blinded him and scarred him. And this was a very big event. It was in the newspapers. It was extremely upsetting. I recall being 7 years old when my mother, crying, told me about this, and we didn't even know the Mealys. And so when I was a journalist at the New York Times, I tracked down Josh, which is easy to do because he's quite notable and all over Google. And I wrote a story about this crime that had occurred a long time ago and then the life he lived afterwards, which to my great happiness was quite a joyous and successful life.
1: Still, in the aftermath, Josh endured many medical procedures. His parents were terribly stricken and wholly supportive. They eventually divorced, and Josh lived with his artist mother until he went off to college. He was given exactly the same freedoms as his siblings.
0: I was the youngest of three kids, and in the 70s and 80s, and nobody was really minding the store. I was allowed to do pretty much anything I wanted. You know, my mom loved me very much, but she was not at all interested in containing me. She was interested in guiding me and advising me, but was not the kind of parent who would say, no, you can't do that. And that was great for me as a blind kid. Many blind kids suffer from having their parents put limits on them because their parents are afraid for their safety or have ableist assumptions about what blind people can and can't do, should and shouldn't do. Don't do that. Don't feel that. You look blind when you feel that. Offering these shame and fear-based restrictions on blind kids. And my mother did an amazing job. My parents did an amazing job at not doing any of that. But of course, there were sometimes it's smart to say no to kids or to put limits on them. And I'm afraid that a great deal of experimentation was done. And luckily, I survived.
1: You roller skated.
0: I roller skated. I took tons of acid. I, you know, spent nights out in the woods. There were all sorts of things that happened that were sort of unequivocally dangerous. And yet, here I am.
1: You know, some people are born blind, some people become progressively blind or experience low vision, and you were rendered blind. And it was a traumatic way to become disabled. And because of your facial difference, like strangers said ignorant things to you about your appearance. And my question out of that is simply, how did you keep your confidence up?
0: I never even thought of not keeping my confidence up. I think that a huge part of it is just luck of the draw. My nature is resilient, and I'm just lucky to have that. And I also am lucky to have had a supportive and loving family. The people that were closest to me weren't doing that. And of course, I come from privilege. Like I am, you know, a middle-class white American who doesn't have a lot of other isms going against him. You know, I'm lucky, I'm privileged, and I was not beaten down by the world in its concerted effort to make me feel like a person who wasn't an equal.
1: Yeah.
0: I live a blind first existence now. I'm proud to be a person with a disability now, but as a

0: young person, I was not. And I also was not at all proud to be disabled or blind. I didn't see any value in that. I had drunk the societal Kool-Aid on ableism and disability. And I was as ready as anyone to believe that people with disabilities were not as valuable, as cool, as interesting, as smart, as worthy as non-disabled people. I learned differently when I went to college, but as a young kid growing up, I thought I was the only cool blind person in the world. I thought like other blind people were like, you know, I didn't want anything to do with other blind people. And it wasn't until I got to college at UC Berkeley that I met an incredible community of blind people who were smart, were funny, were obviously valuable and cool and all of these other things. And it was transformational to me and my own identity. I realized that I was a disabled person. I was a blind person, and that was something to be proud of, to be embraced and to be connected with. And Berkeley was, of course, one of the epicenters of disability rights in the 1970s, when all of that stuff was sort of popping off, by the way, with the support and I think inspiration of the Black Panthers and free speech movement and other amazing things that were happening here in the San Francisco Bay Area. But it was still in the air in Berkeley in the 80s when I showed up.
1: Yeah. It seems to me you intersected with kind of a huge moment in the history of technology. Did you always feel that could be revolutionary for accessibility design?
0: Yes. So technology is a two-edged sword for people with disabilities. The more innovation that happens, the more technologies get invented that are locking us out of stuff. So as a person who designs accessibility tools and ways to make technologies usable by people with disabilities and blind people, I feel like I have really good job security. So it's a fun and interesting challenge to find the right path forward. The right solution for a problem 2 years ago isn't necessarily the right solution for an accessibility problem today, because we have new possible tools to use. And at the same time, just because you have new technologies doesn't necessarily mean that they are the right answer. You don't have to use the shiniest, fanciest new AI model to do some of the most fundamental accessibility work. And in fact, if you do, you're sort of probably setting yourself up for more problems. The simplest solution is usually the best. And very often, those simple solutions have been around for a very long time.
1: In 2019, you left academia and the world of research and grants and went into what some would consider the dark side, big tech, Amazon. Why?
0: I was working at a research institute where I was entirely funded on grant money. And at that time, in the late teens, mid-teens, more and more people were applying for fewer and fewer grants that were for less and less money and had more and more reporting requirements. So I felt like it was an area of diminishing returns. And I also wasn't finding that I was getting funded for the kind of work that I wanted to do. And I also was feeling like I hadn't, the work that I was doing, like, you know, TMAP and UDescribe and Wear Braille, these are, you know, sort of tools that I developed at Smith Kettlewell, you know, the research institution where I was. And they would be used by, you know, hundreds of people maybe, which was cool. But I had this idea that if I went into big tech, I had the potential to improve things for thousands or millions of people. I wanted to sort of try to scale my impact. And even though big tech is in many ways a social and cultural challenge to, you know, what many of us are trying to achieve in society, it is unarguable that they are huge forces in our world. And I thought, if I could make Amazon a more accessible place, if I can make it so that more blind people can use Amazon services more easily and feel like these services are designed with blind people and people with disabilities in mind,

mind, I'll be doing good in the world, even if not everything that Amazon does is doing good in the world. And I think that one of the other things that I think is kind of an interesting thing to grapple with is that the things that Amazon does, grocery and product

0: people in unique and powerful ways. People who can't make it to the store can still shop. People who can't go to the movies or who find it too frustrating to get audio description at a theater can stream it at home comfortably and get the access they need. Voice assistants like Alexa provide an incredible amount of flexibility and even freedom for people with limited dexterity or blind people or people with other types of disabilities. So there's this real benefit to the things that the giant tech companies are doing benefits for people with disabilities. It doesn't mean that it's without consequence or without consideration, but it's part of the consideration. And we really need to think about the big picture in what we think of as doing good in the world.
1: There's so much criticism around everybody becoming too dependent on technology and losing the capacity to, say, read maps if you're a sighted person, read visual maps and things like that. People can't find their way around anymore. Is there any potential downside for children and younger people who are blind now becoming totally dependent on technology?
0: Absolutely. And this is what I was talking about before when I was saying that just because you can do something with technology doesn't mean that that's the right way to do it. Mm-hmm. So there are so many people who want to build, you know, AI-based navigation tools, AI tools with, you know, smart glasses that can help you cross the street or, you know, avoid obstacles or find a storefront. And in fact, if you're blind, I'm blind and I'm already doing all of those things and I'm not using AI. Mm-hmm. And I'm using skills that I have developed as a blind person to navigate in the world, to cross streets, to find storefronts, to avoid obstacles. Learning to do these things without technology is really fundamental to being an independent, capable blind person. And so there are people today, not just young people, but many people who don't develop the fundamental skills that would really serve them well. And that, by the way, includes reading Braille. A lot of people think, oh, I don't need to learn Braille. I can just, you know, use a computer, can just talk to me. And that is true. But there are things that Braille can do that a talking computer simply can't. Representing equations is one of them. Taking music notation is another one. And also just the pleasure of reading, for example, poetry, where you can see where the line breaks are, the punctuation, where you can, if you're reading it in Braille, you can see how the formatting of the poem is done. And you can't do that when someone is reading a poem.
2: Voiceover on Chrome. The Road Not Taken by Robert Frost. Two roads diverged in a yellow wood, and sorry I could not travel both and be one traveler. Long I stood and looked down one as far as I could to where it bent in the undergrowth, then took the other as just as
1: fair. From the white cane to revolutionary apps, technology offers independence to those with vision loss. That's very important. But so is human connection. It made all the difference for Josh Mealy.
0: The best thing you can do as a blind person who moves confidently through the world is to feel confidence as a blind person. And I think that the best way to do that is to make friends with other blind people who are on a similar journey. The fewer blind friends you have, the less connection you have, the less community you have, the fewer people you have to bounce questions off of and discuss possible solutions. A blind friend group is really powerful in getting rid of your negative feelings about blindness, and getting rid of your negative feelings about blindness is the single most empowering thing you can do as a blind traveler in the world.
1: Theater artist Alex Bulmer has been considering the power of connection too. In her case, experimenting with the ways that blind and sighted people can interact as they move together. She's been gathering material for a performance called May I Take Your Arm?
3: The project first started in 2018 when I moved back to Canada from the UK. I moved back to Toronto, and I moved to a neighborhood I'd never been to before, never lived in before. I was a bit stunned and disappointed that I'd come home and it didn't feel like home. And

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Good morning. Here's a look at your weather forecast for this Wednesday. Whitehorse today, cloudy, becoming a mix of sun and cloud later today, high of 11. Tonight, partly cloudy, becoming clear this evening at a low of minus 1. And for Thursday, sunny and a high of 11. Watson Lake today, becoming a mix of sun and cloud this afternoon, high of 12. Tonight, partly cloudy, becoming clear around midnight and a low of minus 3. And for Thursday, sunny and a high of 11. For Teslin, sun and cloud today, slight chance of showers this afternoon, high of 12. Tonight, clearing this evening and a low of minus 3. And for Thursday, sunny and a high of 12. Atlin today, a mix of sun and cloud with a high of 10. Tonight, clearing late this evening and a low of 0. And for Thursday, sunny and a high of 10. Haines Junction today, cloudy, becoming a mix of sun and cloud this morning, high of 11. Tonight, partly cloudy, clearing around midnight and a low of minus 6. And for Thursday, sunny and a high of 12. Quinte Lake today, a few rain showers and wet flurries ending this morning, then mainly cloudy, high of 8. Tonight, partly cloudy with a low of minus 4. And for Thursday, sunny and a high of 11. Piling CarMax today, 60% chance of rain showers or flurries, high of 10. Tonight, mainly cloudy with a low of minus 3. And for Thursday, mainly cloudy with a high of 10. For Faro and Ross River today, 60% chance of rain showers or wet flurries, high of 8. Tonight, cloudy and a low of minus 6. And for Thursday, mainly sunny with a high of 8. Beaver Creek today, a few flurries or rain showers beginning this morning and

0: This is UConn Morning on Wednesday, September 23rd. Good morning. I'm Ellen Jones. A Whitehorse business says tariffs have taken away 50% of its business. We'll hear from the owner of a thread dyeing company on what they're doing to survive. The annual Diversity and Inclusion Conference is coming up in Whitehorse, along with a Night of Africa music night. We'll check in with the organizer to see what's planned this year. And how prepared are we in our community for the dramatic forces of climate change? We'll speak with a regional planner about adaptation strategies as a national meeting on the subject is underway. It's 11 minutes after 6 o'clock, and Talar Stockton is here with local news headlines. Good morning, Talar.
1: Good morning, Ellen. So, Gladiator Metals has donated $100,000 to the UConn Hospital Foundation. The money will go towards efforts to improve the lab at Whitehorse General. And two partners of a Whitehorse trucking company were ordered to serve 5 days in jail last month after repeatedly defying court orders to clean and leave a city-owned gravel pit. So, I'll have more on both of those stories at 6:30, but first, Ross, can you tell us about the weather?
2: Yeah, very much a fall day. We will see the sun, I think, for lots of the territory. Whitehorse today, yeah, sun and cloud and a high of 11. For Watson Lake, a mix of sun and cloud and a high of 12 today. For Teslin, sun and cloud, high of 12, but a slight chance of showers this afternoon. Atlin, sun and cloud and a high of 10. Haines Junction, cloudy this morning, but becoming a mix of sun and cloud later today, high of 11. Colony Lake, a few showers or wet flurries ending this morning, then mainly cloudy with a high of 8. For Pelion Carmax, 60% chance of rain showers or flurries and a high of 10. For Aaron Ross River today, 60% chance of rain showers or wet flurries, high of 8. Beaver Creek today, a few flurries or rain showers beginning this morning but ending this afternoon, high plus 5. Mayo, mainly cloudy, high of 8. Dawson City, mainly cloudy, slight chance of showers, high of 9 today. Old Crow, mainly cloudy, temperatures steady near plus 4. And along the Dempster Highway, a mix of sun and cloud and a temperature steady near minus 1.
0: All right. Thanks so much, Ross. In Whitehorse right now, partly cloudy, 5 degrees. Watson Lake at 6. Teslin and Haines Junction both plus 1. And Burwash and Beaver Creek both at 2 degrees. Good morning to CarMax. 3 degrees for you. Pelly Ranch, one of the cool spots at minus 1. Faro plus 1. Dawson City, cloudy, 2 degrees right now at the airport. We have freezing fog in Mayo, where it's minus 1. Old Crow, 3. And Rock River on the northern portion of the Dempster Highway, minus 2. Once again, Whitehorse, partly cloudy, 5 degrees. And we do have a school bus running late this morning, according to my schoolbusmonitor.ca. It's a school bus in Whitehorse, route number 4, running 10 minutes late this morning. So we'll keep an eye on that for you as the morning goes on. 13 and a half minutes now after 6. Well, G7 leaders are demanding the Houthis in Yemen end their attacks against targets in the Middle East. In recent months, the ceasefire between the Iran-backed group and Saudi Arabia has collapsed, with both sides trading missile and drone strikes. The Houthis are also threatening shipping routes in the Red Sea. So what happens next? For more on this, we have Mira Sukurov. She's a professor of political science at Carleton University.

0: City in Ottawa. Good morning, Mira.
1: Good morning.
0: So what has changed that led to the Group of Seven countries, you know, to step forward at this moment?
1: Well, the Houthis made really impressive gains against their main rivals, the internationally recognized government of Yemen, which itself is backed by Saudi Arabia. And now the Houthis are controlling the mountains over the Bab el-Mandab Strait, which threatens to significantly reduce free and unimpeded global shipping, and therefore threatens to raise oil prices even further.
0: So how significant is this joint statement?
1: Well, I think it's significant in that the G7 members were able to come together despite a very contentious relationship many of them have with the Trump administration in the U.S. And the statement is pointing the finger at Iran for supporting and aiding militarily the Houthis in violation of various Security Council resolutions.
0: Tell us more about who are the Houthis and what their role has been in escalating violence in the Middle East.
1: They're a militia in Yemen, which came together in the late 1990s, but they didn't really come on the scene in a significant way until after the Arab Spring. And this was when, from 2014 to 2022, the Houthis and the internationally recognized government of Yemen, backed by the Saudis, fell into a long and protracted civil war. And that civil war came to an end with a ceasefire in 2022. And so things have been pretty stable inside Yemen until now with this significant offensive by the Houthis. The other thing that people might recognize the Houthis from is that when the Gaza war, which turned into what many human rights organizations are calling a genocide by Israel into Gaza, in 2023, the Houthis began attacking ships, commercial ships in the Red Sea, out of a sense of solidarity with the Palestinians. But now their main aim is to consolidate control in Yemen itself.
0: Okay. So they've gained ground in their attempt to control Bab al-Mandab, the strait in the Red Sea. How big of an impact then is that having on the global oil supply?
1: It could very much. I mean, it's not as significant a chokehold as the Strait of Hormuz is, but with the Strait of Hormuz being blockaded currently by Iran during the course of the U.S.-Iran war, having this other chokehold point potentially being threatened is very worrying.
0: Okay. Now, the U.S. president, he's been in contact with the Houthis. Here's Donald Trump nearly 2 weeks ago when he was in Ireland.
2: The Houthis called us, and they don't want to fight with us. They let us know they don't want to fight with us. They don't want me to go after them. They don't want us to go after them.
0: So, Mira, like, why hasn't the U.S. intervened, even if when Saudi Arabia is asking for help?
1: Well, I think the U.S. doesn't want to get bogged down in an additional war front. And they're already bogged down with Iran in a war that doesn't seem to be ending. The U.S. wants an exit strategy. Various missile supplies are being depleted within the U.S. military stockpile. And I think the Trump wisely is worrying about overextension.
0: Okay. So what are you watching for, you know, next in this area?
1: Well, really, whether the Houthis end up disrupting shipping through the Bab el-Mandab Strait in any significant way, that will be worrying, and waiting to see what Iran's next moves are vis-a-vis the U.S. in its war.
0: And Canada, like, how might Canada be affected? We are a G7 country.
1: Well, I think Prime Minister Carney has been trying to signal the importance of diplomacy, both multilaterally through this G7 statement and bilaterally. He has met with Jordan, Foreign Minister Anand has met with Gulf countries. And so I think he is trying to do his part to see some stability and roll back the violence.
0: Okay. All right. Appreciate this. Thank you so much, Mira.
1: You're welcome.
0: And that is Mira Sukharov, a professor of political science at Carleton University. She joined us from Ottawa. You can read more about this story at cbcnews.ca. Well, BC Premier David Eby has called a snap election for October the 24th. That's 2 years sooner than required. Eby says his NDP need a new mandate in the face of the U.S. trade war. But critics are accusing him of opportunism as the opportunity.

0: opposition conservatives scramble after a summer of party infighting. Critics, Shachi Curl is president of the Angus Reid Institute. She spoke with CBC's David Common about the reasons EB could be doing this now.
1: There is a justification issue. Can he justify why he's calling an election in the middle of his mandate or his term? And then the big gamble, the big existential question here is, can he win? And it may just be that Premier Eby looked at what was going on in terms of the BC political landscape, but also the economic landscape, the overall affordability landscape, and thought that, hey, if there ever was a moment to try and seek a mandate from British Columbians, the time is now, because it might not look so good in a year or so. I think that is the political calculation at a time when, you know, as you say, the opposition to this point has been in a significant amount of disarray, but also at a time when British Columbians are not very happy with the government that they have provincially at the moment.
2: Yeah, I mean, let's just talk about the last week. 14 Conservative MLAs in total had left the party. That happened over the course of many months, but was continuing into last week, that eventually the Conservative Party leader resigned. Her husband's an MLA. He's gone off to another party. Some of them have returned to the Conservative fold. They've kind of merged with another party. Oh, my goodness. And yet, in spite of that disarray, your own polling numbers show it's a closer race than you might believe. 41% for EB's New Democrats compared to 37 for the Conservatives. What's going on?
1: And those numbers were taken when before the Conservatives had their temporary split, before a third centrist party stood itself up and then sat itself back down. What we're seeing is really the issue of choices. And British Columbians are telling us they do not love the options that they have. They do not love the choices. But if there are two main options in front of them, the BC NDP or the BC Conservatives, at this stage, it's a 4-point spread, which, I mean, as we both know, is basically within margin of error. And what does that look like after a 4-week campaign? What does that look like after a debate? A couple of really key data points to take away from this. First of all, 50% of British Columbians actually believe it's time for a change in government. So that also tells you that a number of NDP voters are indicating in that direction, not because they like this government, what it stands for, and the way it's been managing the province. Indeed, a majority of British Columbians say they're not happy with government performance at the moment, but they are more motivated to block the BC Conservatives from forming government, that cohort of voters, than they are in terms of endorsing the NDP. There's also 50% of British Columbians who say they feel like political orphans. They feel like they have no choice that they can gladly or enthusiastically get behind. So this may end up being, for many British Columbian voters, a matter of choosing what they feel is the least worst option as they now go into an election that for 5 minutes looked like it might be a 5-party race, but probably will narrow down to a 2-party race.
0: That's Shachi Curl, president of the Angus Reid Institute. And we'll have more on this story coming up on World Report at 7 o'clock. Well, it is the first full day of fall. Here's a song from Yukon's Ellery McKnight. This is from her album Equinox and her song Trivial.

0: That's UConn's Ellery McKnight. Just saw her on stage at the UConn Arts Center. She opened for Cat Clyde. 26 minutes now after 6. Well, John Amagwalik is known as the father of Nunavut. He spent decades advocating for Inuit rights. Amagwalik wants to spend the last part of his life in the territory that he helped create. But last year, the Nunavut government sent the 79-year-old to live in an assisted living facility in Ottawa. Friends have raised money to bring Amagwalik back to Iqaluit temporarily, but his request for money to cover accommodations to stay permanently has so far been denied. His friend Stephen Kelleher is helping Amagwalik take the Nunavut government to court. Kelleher recalls visiting him in Ottawa.
1: We were in touch with the Minister of Health, and we sent them the care plan and the doctor's certificates and the travel plans and arranged for the medication and wheelchair and transportation. And we collected quite a bit of money to get him set up. And so we get him all set up. So we convene a meeting with the assistant deputy minister. And we were quite confident that, you know, she's on our side. And she essentially dismisses us as if we've got a collective screw loose. Her attitude is, well, no, all we can do is what the legislation allows us to do, and that is 2.5 hours of home care per week, and he was getting 8 to 10 hours a day, and we can't contribute anything for housing. We were shocked. We were shocked, absolutely shocked. John Amagwalik, he didn't spend his life accumulating wealth. He didn't spend his life accumulating pensions. He devoted his life to the Inuit. He devoted his life to creating a government of the Inuit to get rid of colonial domination and allow for self-determination of the Inuit. Them sticking their head in the sand and as if they don't have anything to do about it. It's cowardly and it's despicable. They say, we don't have the legislative authority to help them. The government of Nunavut has betrayed John. History will show that they have betrayed that man. Every minute he's living with the knowledge that he may not be able to stay in the bed that he's in right now, that he may be on his own.

0: couch surfing or on someone's charity because the government won't step in and assume the obligations that they should.
1: That's Steve Kelleher, a friend of John Amogwalik. In a statement, the Nunavut government told the CBC it has not refused to provide publicly funded health care to Amogwalik and that it continues to work in, quote, good faith to support him. So read more about this story. It's up on our website now at cbc.ca/north. Of course, you can find those stories as well on your cell phone. 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Just search for Yukon Morning, Midday Cafe, and AirPlay. In the next half hour of our program, how are our own communities preparing for climate change? That's a big topic at Adaptation Canada 2026. It's a national gathering bringing together planners, ecologists, engineers, and business leaders. So we'll talk to a planner in the next half hour who explains what adaptation is all about. 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
2: This is the CBC News. Good morning. I'm Talar Stockton. Two partners of a Whitehorse trucking company were ordered to serve 5 days in jail last month. That's after repeatedly defying court orders to clean and leave a city-owned gravel pit. TJ Deer has the details.
3: This is the fourth time the city of Whitehorse brought legal action against Annie Lake Trucking. The cases have to do with the company continuing to operate in a gravel pit near Ear Lake. The company's lease for the city-owned property expired in 2021. Annie Lake Trucking was issued an order to leave in March 2022. It was found in contempt in October 2022, January 2025, and last month. In her latest decision, Yukon Supreme Court Chief Justice Suzanne Duncan said the city requested 7 days prison for Richard and Trevor Hunziker. She reduced it to five, quote, in recognition of some progress made over the last year or so. The Hunzikers were ordered to report to jail on August 28th. A fine of $7,500 remains outstanding, and the company has to clean up and leave the pit by the end of the year. TJ Deer, CBC News, Whitehorse.
2: City of Whitehorse staff say there's federal funding available to take a closer look at the city's water system. Craig Van Lankveld is the manager of Water and Waste Services. He says the funding would overhaul how the city monitors leaks and water consumption.
4: The first things we'll focus on is the problem areas. Like, we know there are things that need problem areas, like that we know there are leaks in the system already, and areas that we know we need assessments on, like the Marwell Force Main. Part of the funding will go towards more of a more active water modeling to give us a better idea of how much water we need in what area. Making that modeling is pretty expensive and kind of intense. So,
2: the Marwell Force Main moves much of the city's sewage to the wastewater lagoon. In 2022, the pipe sprung a leak, prompting the city to divert waste in the Yukon River. The city administration is proposing council increase its next budget by $125,000. The National Research Council would bankroll the work. Gladiator Medals has donated $100,000 to the Yukon Hospital Foundation. The money will go towards efforts to improve the lab at Whitehorse General. Among other things, Gladiator says the investment will shorten wait times for results and allow more staff to be hired and retained. Gladiator Medals is the company behind a controversial exploration project in the Whitehorse area. The company wants the city to change its top land use policy. It wants to be allowed to drill on parcels of land currently designated as green space. In British Columbia, NDP leader David Eby called a snap election for October 24th. Eby's justification for calling the election largely hinged on U.S. President Donald Trump. From Victoria, Isabella Calisi reports.
5: This is an existential moment.
6: Eby says British Columbians must have a say in how the province responds to U.S. President Donald Trump, his repeated threats against Canada, and punishing tariffs. He compared Trump's ongoing trade war to a raging wildfire threatening to engulf BC's economy.
7: Fire break against our dependence on the United States, and a fire break against the Trump-style politics that threaten to infect our province.
6: When it comes to his political opponents, EB says recent turmoil with the BC Conservatives impact if they could lead BC.

0: see well.
1: You take the conservative approach that's been proposed, put the American liquor back on the shelves. Say no to the agreement with the federal government to build up our province. Do what Trump wants.
0: Isabella Khaleesi, CBC News, Victoria.
2: Inflation is hitting the Yukon hard. That's according to the latest numbers from the territory's Bureau of Statistics. They show the consumer price index rose 5.9% between August 2025 and August 2026. That was the biggest jump in Canada. Keith Halliday is a local economist. He says the consumer price index is calculated using everyday goods. Halliday says Yukoners will feel the impact of the increase in their wallets.
3: Well, it's going to ripple, you know, the way they measure this, of course, is across all these, you know, hundreds of goods that are in the, quote, representative basket. So you'll just see those going up at the store or wherever you buy them, a little bit here, more there. And I think, you know, people will experience sticker shock this year.
2: Halliday says the price of fuel has been especially affected. That includes gasoline and diesel, as well as home heating fuel. And that is your CBC News for 6:30. For more news anytime, head to our website, cbc.ca.
4: Thanks so much, Talar. I want to mention a late school bus we have once again. According to myschoolbusmonitor.ca, bus number 4 in Whitehorse, it says, is running about 10 minutes late this morning. Ross, weather-wise, the Wednesday weather, what's it looking like?
5: The Wednesday weather is looking very autumnal, really. Yeah, we're seeing cooler temperatures, and but we are seeing the sun across the territory in different parts today. Whitehorse and Watson Lake, a mix of sun and cloud and a high of 12. For Teslin, sun and cloud, but a slight chance of showers this afternoon and a high of 12. Atlin today, sun and cloud, high of 10. For Haines Junction, sun and cloud today and a high of 11. Quaney Lake, a few rain showers or wet flurries ending this morning, then mainly cloudy, high of 8. Pelly and Carmax, a chance of showers or flurries today, high of 10. For Fair and Ross River, 60% chance of rain showers or wet flurries, high of 8. Beaver Creek, a few flurries or rain showers beginning this morning and ending this afternoon, and a high of plus 5. Mayo, mainly cloudy, high of 8. For Dawson City, mainly cloudy today, slight chance of showers this afternoon and a high of 9. Old Crow, mainly cloudy, temperature steady near plus 4. And along the Dempster Highway, we have sun and cloud and a temperature steady near minus 1.
4: All right. Thanks, Ross. In Whitehorse right now, it's partly cloudy, 5 degrees. Watson Lake at 6. Teslin and Haines Junction, both plus 1. Burwash and Beaver Creek, both 2 degrees. And Carmax, 3 right now. Pelly Ranch right at 0. Faro, plus 1. Dawson, 2 degrees at the airport and cloudy skies. Mayo has some freezing fog and it's minus 1. Old Crow, 3. And Rock River on the northern portion of the Dempster Highway, minus 2. Once again, Whitehorse, partly cloudy, 5 degrees. We're coming up to 23 minutes now before 7 o'clock. And CBC's Hallie Cottenham is here with today's top business stories.
6: Good morning. Some good news for Canadian potash, the key ingredient in crop fertilizer. U.S. President Donald Trump had floated or threatened to dump Canadian potash and instead buy it from Belarus. That's the Eastern European dictatorship with close ties to Russia. Earlier in the week, the Belarusian president had said his country had already committed most of its potash exports to other countries. And in a meeting with Ukrainian President Volodymyr Zelensky yesterday at the UN, Trump had this to say.
7: Belarus has a lot of potash, and our farmers need good prices, and we want to get a lower price than Canada. And we'll continue to go with Canada, but Belarus would like to sell it for a much lower price.
6: Afterwards, Prime Minister Mark Carney was asked about Trump backing off his threat to dump Canadian potash. Carney pointed out that we sell 85% of the potash the U.S. imports, worth $4.2 billion annually. He said we're a cost-effective and reliable supplier, and he predicted that will continue. Carney also said he sees an opportunity to create fertilizer independence, that together the two countries could be self-sufficient. In light of the ongoing trade war, Carney was also asked this.
8: If you had a chance to speak to U.S. President Donald Trump since being in New York, or any member of the U.S. administration?
9: I find that when you have 160 leaders come to New York, that it's most valuable to meet those who you don't normally see.
6: Meanwhile, back to the potash flip-flop, Saskatchewan Premier Scott Moe was on CBC's Power and Politics yesterday. He said it was not surprising that Trump backed off his threat to go with Belarusian potash, saying it wasn't realistic. Next, a major donation to a food bank has people talking. The former CEO of Research in Motion and the maker of the once ubiquitous BlackBerry has dug deep into his own

0: own pockets to fight hunger. Jim Balsillie has announced he's giving $1.5 million to the Food Bank of Waterloo Region and $1 million each to food banks in three nearby communities. Balsillie is a tech executive turned philanthropist who liquidated his shares of BlackBerry in late 2012. He says he started donating to food banks anonymously during the pandemic. But this part of Ontario is considered one of the more prosperous regions in Canada. In making his donations, Balsillie said the prosperity doesn't spread uniformly. In the past 10 years, demand at the Waterloo Food Bank has exploded. Data show demand is up 205% since 2019. The food bank's CEO says she's grateful for Jim Balsillie's contribution, but, quote, philanthropy alone cannot solve food insecurity. And finally, a story about a controversy in an apple orchard. An orchard owner in PEI says he's fed up after children damaged hundreds of apples during a U-pick visit. Mark Ashley of Wintermore Orchard says he came home to find the ground between the rows of trees littered with apples. Witnesses say the kids were climbing trees, smashing apples, and slashing at branches with what appeared to be a wooden sword. They were asked to stop, but resumed while their parents remained, quote, oblivious. Ashley was upset about the wasted food and the fact that his crews had just cleaned the row. He posted on social media about the kids' antisocial behavior, and that post has exploded, with people weighing in about bad behaviors in other orchards and corn mazes and lavender fields. The whole story has drawn hundreds of thousands of views, reactions, and comments. Now the orchard is going to put up a sign that says parents need to supervise their children. And that's your business news for now. I'm Hallie Cottenham.
1: Thanks so much, Hallie. Well, as we come out of another summer of extreme weather in this country, wildfires, flooding, storms, and intense heat, there's a growing consensus that this is the new normal. All of this climate upheaval has created a relatively new field called climate adaptation. It's aimed at getting our communities ready for what's ahead. Experts from across the country are gathered this week in Toronto for Adaptation Canada 2026. For some insights on this kind of work, we're joined by Lenore Swiston. She's a registered professional planner with Prairie Wild Consulting, and she joins us from Saskatoon. Good morning, Lenore.
2: Good morning.
1: So how urgent would you say the issue of climate adaptation is in Canada?
2: Oh, gosh, it's urgent because guess what? It's in our news cycle now on a day-to-day basis right across the country, right? So in Saskatchewan, you know, we're talking about flood and drought cycles and forest fires. Likewise with you up in Whitehorse, we're also talking about changing snow and ice and frozen ground and how people can travel safely, whether the roads are holding up or whether Canadians can get their supplies or not. And we're also talking about extreme heat, you know, and all this sort of stuff that's happening across. So whether you're on the East Coast or the West Coast, and I've been talking to folks all across Canada, and I mean, you're seeing this impacting every part of our country.
1: So then give us some examples then of what some communities are doing to, you know, to adapt to our changing climate.
2: Well, let's take a look right in the Yukon. I mean, what you're looking at right in your own home area is around how do you reduce trees and bush that might be carrying wildfire towards homes. You know, it means checking on whether roads and buildings are being affected by thawing ground. And it might mean making sure that people have reliable information about river flooding and safe routes. Here in Saskatchewan, we had the example in spring where there was massive flooding that was happening in the southeast area. It was wiping out roads. Farmers couldn't get to their fields. Towns were being isolated. We had waterfalls on the prairies, if you can believe it, that were like 40 feet, you know, in height, which is really rare when you think about, you know, the southern part of our province. And then at the same time, farmers couldn't get into their fields. And then we go into drought in the same season. So we're starting to see the effects of this happening in cycles much more quickly and in the same seasons, in the same year. So adaptation is about keeping people safe and keeping communities functioning, but trying to do things in a preventive way in terms of moving forward.
1: But I mean, given that, like, the unpredictableness of all the different changing problems, how do planners in Canada, you know, do their work with climate change in mind?
2: Well, what we do is we go into the actual local communities and talk alongside those folks that have some wisdom on the ground where they're living and saying, you know, what have you done in the past in terms of the flow of water? Where have you seen the you know, your kind of your fire pathways that are going? Okay, now what can we do working with nature? What can we do in terms of building materials

0: What can we do in terms of infrastructure, sizes of culverts, types of road materials, where we place developments? And we start to say, there are certain areas that we know do not do further development in those areas. In other cases, it's like, how can we create something to mitigate to go around that so that the flood path isn't going through, but it's being circumvented around? The planning for 10, 20, 50 years into the future plots, as opposed to just doing it on a, okay, that happened, now we got to do something.
1: Right. The federal government has a climate adaptation strategy. How would you rate that?
0: Well, just like you and I have strategies, it's a strategy. That's good. Check mark. It recognizes that we need to be preparing for climate better in a more comprehensive way with health, infrastructure, nature, disaster resilience, you know, looking at the economic effects. But I think that it is around, the proof will be in what, how that carries out. There's some funding that can come to municipalities, but municipalities have to have leadership that see this as a priority to even apply for it. And then you've got to have resources on the ground to be able to implement that. Whitehorse has some of that. Some of this is occurring in the Yukon, but we've got to do better in terms of creating this as an everyday thing that is being able to be implementable at the local level.
1: Yeah. We're hearing so much about these major infrastructure projects mm-hmm. that the federal government is pushing in different parts of the country. So how do those future projects, how do they need to make sure that they are balancing adaptation?
0: Well, think about it in this way. So up in the Yukon, so before building, you know, a major mining project or something like that, are you thinking about the roads? Are you thinking about the bridges? Are you thinking about the impact of that intense rainfall and wildfire? They're supposed to be thinking about these things, but these projects cross watersheds. They cross First Nations territories. The people who know the land and will live with the consequences need to be involved early while there's still room to change a route or a design. So I worry about this because in the, you know, as we say on the prairies, get her done. Sure, let's get her done. But let's not get her done at the expense of that we all of a sudden build in some unintended consequences, so to speak. So building for the future means planning for the climate people will actually live with, not simply the conditions we'll remember from the past.
1: Yeah. How optimistic are you, Lenore, that, you know, that humanity can weather this problem and we can, you know, adapt to these changes?
0: That is such a big question, but I'll say this. I have more hope than not because we're having this conversation and communities like Whitehorse and that are doing things and the dialogue is happening and we do have a nation state strategy and territorial strategies. I have more hope than not.
1: Okay, well, that's good to hear. Lenore, I appreciate you joining us this morning. Thank you.
0: Thank you.
1: And that is Lenore Swiston, a registered professional planner with Prairie Wild Consulting. She joined us from Saskatoon. 13 minutes now before 7 o'clock. Well, the Rush documentary many people have been waiting for about the band's late drummer is out today. Neil Peart, No One's Disciple, debuts on CBC Gem.

0: Spirit of Radio. Rush at 8 minutes now before seven. Well, Yukoners are getting hit hard thanks to inflation. The latest numbers from the Yukon Bureau of Statistics show the consumer price index in Whitehorse has risen by 5.9%. That's the largest jump in Canada from August last year to August this year. But what does that mean? CBC's Leonard Linklater spoke with local economist Keith Halliday.
1: What the statistics agencies do is they pick what they call a representative basket. So they say, okay, this is what a typical family would buy in a month. And they track those products. And that's what's gone up 5.9% in Whitehorse. We don't have figures for the whole Yukon, unfortunately, but for Whitehorse, 5.9% over the last year, August to August. So, one thing that means is if you don't buy exactly those things, obviously, your inflation, personal inflation rate might be a bit higher. It might even be lower, depending on what you buy. So it's sort of like for the quote, typical person.
2: Okay. And so what goes into making a jump by almost 6% here?
1: Well, it's interesting. If you look at the subcomponents of what's in there, it's really the energy prices that are driving it. So anything that involves gasoline, diesel, home heating fuel. So, heating your home, transportation, filling up the tank of your truck, all of those things have gone up dramatically. And a lot of other things, services, which is everything from, haircuts to yoga lessons, computer goods and home electronics, household appliances. A bunch of categories like that are actually lower than the average and prices have not gone up very much. But if you are, if you live in downtown Whitehorse, and in a small place and you drive your bike to work, et cetera, you'll be relatively less impacted. But if you have, heat with home heating oil, drive a gasoline or a diesel vehicle, buy a lot of stuff that has to be expensively trucked to the Yukon, then you're really going to be hit hard.
2: How hard? I mean, how will the average Yukoner notice this jump?
1: Well, it's going to ripple. The way they measure this, of course, is across all these hundreds of goods that are in the quote representative basket. So you'll just see those going up

0: at the store or wherever you buy them, a little bit here, more there. And I think, you know, people will experience sticker shock this year. You know, home heating oil is a great example. My friend was just talking to his fuel oil provider and the price was $2.53 a liter. And, you know, 5 years ago was, it was, you know, substantially less than that. Even earlier this summer, it was less than that.
1: The 6% can translate into quite a cost then in the end.
0: Yeah, that's right. Because, you know, if you were spending $100 a year ago, now that costs $106. So that's only $6 if you put it in 100 cents. But, you know, if you're spending $10,000 across all your groceries and other expenses, et cetera, over a period of time, it's an extra $600. So, you know, this month it's quite a bit higher than in the rest of Canada, where the national average is around 3%. So, you know, sometimes White Horse is below the national average, sometimes above. This time we're a lot above. And it's always hard to tell exactly why that is. It's got something to do about the specific price increases. One thing that's going on here too, of course, is that our electricity is getting more expensive with the rate hikes. Mm-hmm. So that's one thing that the Yukon Statistics Bureau said was contributing factor this time. But basically it's quite a few different product areas, but mostly the ones around energy.
2: That's Keith Halliday, a local Yukon economist. He was speaking with CBC's Leonard Linklater on the Midday Cafe. You can hear the entire interview by going to the CBC Listen page or the CBC Listen app. Another business conversation coming up in the next hour of our program. We'll hear from a small business owner in Whitehorse talking about how the latest tariffs have cut her business in half. So that's coming up too next hour. Culture Days are underway across the country. It's an annual celebration of arts, culture, and heritage. And Yukon events are on the calendar until October the 4th. So different local arts, culture, and heritage groups across the territory have been organizing events. There's one on today. It's called Geographical Place Names Trivia Night. It's happening from 6 until 7 at the Yukon Visitor Information Center on Hanson Street in Whitehorse. And you can find out what else is on the calendar by going to culturedays.ca/YT. 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Starts today at 8:30 and it goes until Friday at 4:30 in room 335 in the Elijah Smith Building on Main Street in Whitehorse. All proceeds go to the Food Bank Society of the Yukon. So starting this morning at 8:30. Also, a reminder, crews will be cleaning up grave sites at the Grey Mountain Cemetery in Whitehorse starting today. The City of Whitehorse is asking visitors to remove any personal items they wish to keep. It says artificial or dried flowers that have faded will be cleared away as part of the process. The cleanup is expected to be complete by next Wednesday, September 30th, and you're asked to not add any adornments during the cleanup period. Any items still in place once the cleanup begins will be carefully removed, the city says, labeled and kept in storage for 120 days to give families time to reclaim them. So you can arrange to pick up any personal belongings by emailing parks@whitehorse.ca. 2 minutes away now from World Report at 7 o'clock, and Talar Stockton is back with a look at what's happening locally in our news. Hi, Talar.
3: Hello, Ellen. Last month, a Yukon judge ordered two partners of a Whitehorse trucking company to serve 5 days in jail. The cases have to do with Annie Lake Trucking continuing to operate in a gravel pit near Ear Lake amidst repeated legal action by the City of Whitehorse. And nursing services will be unavailable at the Teslin Health Center starting today. No nurses will be on site from now up to October 14th. The Beaver Creek Health Center will also have no nurse on site until October 31st. And Gladiator Metals donated $100,000 to the Yukon Hospital Foundation. The money will go towards efforts to improve the lab at Whitehorse General. Among other things, Gladiator says the investment will shorten wait times for results and allow more staff to be hired and retained. Ellen.
2: All right. Thanks so much, Talar. Coming up in the next hour of our program, we'll also tell you who won the Polaris Album Prize last night. And that's coming up in this hour. We'll talk cycling. We will also talk about the GLP-1 medicines like Ozempic, how they've transformed the treatment of diabetes and weight loss. They also have another unexpected side effect, a rise in pregnancies.

0: This is Yukon Morning on Wednesday, September 23rd. Good morning, I'm Ellen Jones. A Whitehorse business says tariffs have taken away 50% of its business. We'll hear from the owner of a local thread dyeing company on what they are doing to survive. Coming up, we'll speak with Dr. Raj Bardwaj about pregnancy and GLP-1 medicines. What effect, if any, might these drugs have on women's fertility? We'll have more on that this hour. And today in our cycling column, we'll tell you all about the gravel growler. It's 11 minutes after 7, and Talar Stockton is back with our local news headlines. Good morning, Talar.
1: Morning, Ellen. The Teslin Health Center will have no nurses starting today until mid-October. Nurse staffing shortages and resulting service reductions have become a chronic issue at health centers across the territory. The Beaver Creek Health Center will also have no nurse on site until October 31st. And two partners of a Whitehorse trucking company were ordered to serve 5 days in jail last month after repeatedly defying court orders to clean and leave a city-owned gravel pit. So we'll have those stories for you and more at 7:30. But first, Ross, can you tell us about the weather for today?
2: I would be happy to. Thank you, Talar. Yeah, so in Whitehorse and Watson Lake today, looks like a mix of sun and cloud and a high of 12 for Teslin. Sun and cloud, but a slight chance of showers this afternoon at a high of 11. Atlin today, sun and cloud, high of 10 for Haines Junction, becoming a mix of sun and cloud this morning at a high of 11. Kwinana Lake today, a few rain showers or wet flurries, then mainly cloudy this afternoon, high of 8, plus 8. Pelly and Carmack, 60% chance of rain showers or flurries at a high of 10. Fair and Ross River today, rain showers or wet flurries this afternoon, high of 8 for Beaver Creek. A few flurries or rain showers beginning this morning and ending this afternoon, high of plus 5. Mayo, mainly cloudy, high of 8. Dawson City, mainly cloudy, slight chance of showers this afternoon, high of 9. Old Crow, mainly cloudy, temperature steady near plus 4. And along the Dempster Highway, sun and cloud and a temperature steady near minus 1. And that's a look at your, it's hump day. It's funny. when people say hump day, I always think of camels. Right. I don't know. It's just me.
0: Okay. It's actually my Friday because I'm going on holidays as of tomorrow.
2: So I know.
0: I'm getting, I have to keep that in mind. It is not Friday and wish people a good happy weekend. Whitehorse right now, we can tell you it's mostly cloudy. It's 5 degrees in the city. Watson Lake, also 5. So that's the warm spot right across the territory. Teslin plus 1, Burwash plus 1, and Haines Junction right at 0 this hour. Beaver Creek 2, Carmax 3, Pelly Ranch and Faro both 0. Dawson, cloudy and plus 1. We still have some freezing fog in Mayo and it's minus 2. Old Crow, 2 degrees and Rock River, minus 2 this hour. Once again, Whitehorse, mostly cloudy and 5. Do want to add, we still have a late school bus to tell you about this morning. It's bus number 4, running 10 minutes late in Whitehorse. 13 and a half minutes now after 7. And time for sports with Scott Regier. Good morning, Scott.
3: Hey, Ellen.
0: So the NHL season is just around the corner. What are you watching where Canadian teams are concerned?
3: Well, I think like pretty much everybody else, to see whether there's a club capable of ending this country's obscenely long Stanley Cup drought. Just a year removed from making the final, Edmonton has the best resume, and many believe the right new coach to get them over the hump. That's Mike Babcock. Meantime, Montreal might be the best team on paper, a group of youngsters good enough to get through to the Eastern Final last season, and that will be that much more experienced this time around. On the other end of things, the Vancouver Canucks, having finished dead last season, they're once again expected to be cellar dwellers, and it does not help, Ellen, that the new collective bargaining agreement has brought with it a truncated preseason.

0: teams now play just 4 games as opposed to 9 of them in the past. And that doesn't give the Canucks rookie head coach Manny Malhotra much chance to prepare.
1: The limiting factor on not being able to get games is definitely a topic of conversation amongst the players, but there's definitely an understanding that there isn't a whole lot of time when you take away a week of camp. We calculated about between 8 and 10 ice sessions. You get your 2 games, and that's what you have to show. So I think in terms of the preparation for the guys, it makes it that much more important to show the attention to detail, and then once we get into these games, put everything out there.
0: Got a feel for Malhotra. The data crunchers are giving Vancouver just a 2% chance of making the playoffs. The regular season starts next Tuesday. It has been 33 years now since a Canadian team won the Stanley Cup when Patrick Waugh, wearing number 33, led Montreal to the title. As for preseason games tonight, there is one that UConners are keeping an eye on. Actually, there's 2. Let me explain. The Ottawa Senators and Toronto Maple Leafs play split games. So each city will host sort of half the, usually half the Stars, and another city hosts the other half. So what we know is this. The Leafs have tweeted out that Gavin McKenna is going to play in the home game tonight. That will be shown on Sportsnet 1. The Ottawa Senators have not tweeted out anything about which game Dylan Cousins is going to play in, but their home game is on TSN. So there's a chance to watch both games. Let's just see whether they're going to pit UConner versus UConner in the preseason or whether that's going to happen in the regular season.
2: Yeah, so I'm counting on it happening on October the 3rd, so I hope that happens for this game.
0: I think you're probably okay for that one. Okay. You know, touch wood on the injury front, but yes. I think you're probably okay in that instance.
2: Good. All right, let's talk about soccer now, where Canada's men's team is getting set to play its first match since the World Cup.
0: Yeah, that's going to go Saturday in Toronto against Chile. This is the start of a new quadrennial for Jesse Marsh's men. The goal ahead of the next World Cup, Ellen, is to make it into the top 24 in FIFA's rankings and thus to get drawn into a favorable World Cup pool. We saw just how much that mattered at the World Cup this past summer, which saw Canada matched up against the likes of Bosnia and Qatar and make it all the way through to the final 16. They did it with a pretty young side. Luc de Fougerolle, for instance, anchored the defense at the tender age of 20. Marsh says more of that's going to be necessary if Canada is going to climb within FIFA's ranks.
3: We can't go to a World Cup tournament with a team that averages 30 years old. That can't be the case. So there's going to be players that emerge. Even if you would have gone the roster at Copa America to the roster at the World Cup, there was a lot of different players that emerged in that 2-year process. And in a 4-year cycle, there's going to be a lot of others. So there's no need to go through a rebuild. It's just continuing to build and then introduce new players at the right time that have earned the right to be here.
0: Some names to look out for against Chile are defenders Jamie Knight-Labelle and Jovan Ivanic, as well as midfielder Jevon Bodwall. Bodwall, Ellen, plies his trade for the Vancouver Whitecaps. He is an electrifying talent and, refreshingly, has a South Asian background, a underrepresented community in this country's footy landscape.
2: Yeah, absolutely. All right, so what other sports stories do you have your eye on?
0: Your mom's Blue Jays, Max Scherzer, gets the start for the Jays in the first game of a day-night doubleheader against Baltimore. A loss in either of those games, and the Jays are toast where the playoffs are concerned. Further afield, the Asian Games continue from Japan today. One of the stories of the games thus far, the silver medal won by Afghan cyclist Fariba Hashimi, who in the past, while under the Taliban regime, trained by disguising herself as a man.
4: When I was in Afghanistan, most of the time I was wearing man clothes. If they can recognize me, I'm a lady. They was taking the stone and throwing to me even the water bottle. I was wondering how you're hitting me, because I'm a woman. You're fretting. What are you fretting? When you're getting angry, I'm getting happy because I know how much one woman can be powerful.
0: Incredible story. Hashimi eventually fled her country. She now lives and trains in Italy, although she says it is her native Afghanistan she plans to represent at the Los Angeles Olympics.
2: Wow. Yeah, that is an amazing story. All right, Scott, thanks for that.
0: You betcha.
2: That is Scott Regier with CBC Sports. We're at 19 minutes now after 7. And today we're going to continue a conversation about cycling. In this case, the 10th annual Gravel Growler. It's coming up on the calendar, also known as the Yukon Gravel Championships. The Velo North Cycling Club puts on the event. Joel Macht is president of Velo North, and Ian Parker came up with the idea, I understand, for the Gravel Growler 10 years ago, and they both join me in the studio. Good morning.
5: Good morning.
6: Morning.
2: I guess, first of all, how was your ride in this morning?
6: So dark.
2: Great. It's happening.
6: Yeah, not as cold as I expected, and not that layer of frost that I was expecting, but man, it's time to get the lights out.
2: Absolutely, yeah. And do you both commute and ride all year round on your bikes at times?
5: I make it a personal mission to try to ride at least one day every month of the year. So okay. That includes January and February. Last winter was a bit of a stretch.
2: But December winter?
5: Yeah. Yeah.
2: Exactly. Well, we want to talk about this weekend's event, but first tell me more about Velo North for people who, you know, don't know about that cycling club.
5: Yeah, the club's been around for a few decades and certainly predates our arrival in the territory. Folks like Mike McCann and Bill Curtis and Duchenne Richard involved in organizing mostly road cycling events, and a lot of times there was the classic car cross cutoff time trial, which involved riding out and back from the car cross cutoff to the almost to the Blue Bridge at Marsh Lake and back, which were surprisingly well attended if you think about it back in the day. But it's evolved, and we're doing a little more mixed surface kind of gravel off-road stuff now. But lots of folks have had a hand in it over the years.
2: Yeah. And why the change from more road cycling and riding on the Alaska Highway to riding on gravel and using these gravel bikes?
6: For us, there's a few reasons, I guess. I mean, the road scene was always pretty healthy, although the pendulum sort of tends to swing between mountain biking and the road scene, although currently both are quite healthy in the territory, which is great. But then at a certain point, Joel and I and some friends had this love for these Belgian cycling classic races are known, and sort of Belgium and northern France, where they're brutally hard and often in just lousy weather. And we were sort of inspired by that. And we did an event down in California called the Belgian Waffle Ride, which was inspired by them. And then we realized that there's maybe other places we could push the limits of these road bikes, because this was before there was such a thing as a gravel bike. And we just started sort of adventuring, mostly driven by Joel, looking at maps and getting on Strava and finding new routes and taking me into places that bicycles have never and should never go. So it sort of grew out of that. And then we realized that, you know, maybe lots of folks, including us, are getting a little tired of going back and forth on the Alaska Highway into a screaming headwind in both directions often, which is...
2: Joel, for you, what do you like about gravel biking?
5: Well, I think Ian alluded to the variety of terrain that we've got here is pretty amazing. I think, too, it's ever-present in cyclists' minds when they're on the road, the presence of vehicles, and I think that's that's something that getting off the paved roads around here sort of reduces that worry quite a bit. So you've just got a bit more freedom to enjoy what you're doing on a variety of terrain.
2: We've talked a bit about gravel biking on this column, but remind us, how is it different, say, from full-out mountain biking?
5: It tends to be less technical in nature, meaning like you're not worried so much about obstacles, although those still exist for sure. It's almost a blend between road and mountain biking, and it's less technical than full-on mountain biking and speed-oriented like road cycling.
2: Right, okay. And what kind of events has Velo North had so far this summer when it comes to gravel biking?
5: This summer we do an event in June, which also was one of Ian's, a brainchild of Ian here, the Gritty Cog, which is a kind of a fun little generational challenge where we pit, you know, people over 40 versus people under 40 with a somewhat arbitrary and fun tongue-in-cheek kind of scoring system to see who's the supreme age cohort, which is a similar route. Course to the Gravel Growler. We have a mountain bike and road, or a mountain and gravel bike relay in August, which is also it's a great entry point for people who are new to the scene or coming from mountain biking. They can team up with somebody, and the distances are a little bit shorter.
2: Right, and then we have the Gravel Growler coming up this weekend. So yeah, how did that get started, Ian?
6: Yeah, the 10th one, hard to believe. It originally started back in 2017 and was originally on Thanksgiving weekend until we realized that, yeah, you're really taking a gamble with the weather if you wait a couple extra weeks in the Yukon. And just sort of posted it on social media a little bit and word of mouth. We ended up with seven, it turned out all guys at that point, seven guys who turned up. And we started and finished it winter long, brewing up on Seymour Road, and went to Fish Lake

0: And that was the first time that we decided we needed a way to make sure we knew people went to Fish Lake. So people, we had them carry a little vial, as we call it. And once you got to Fish Lake, you had to get a sample of water from Fish Lake and stick in your jersey or whatever and bring it back. And at the end, we started this tradition where you pour it into a formerly empty gravel or growler from Winterlong. You pour it in, and over years, we've kept that going. So it's grown to the point that it's, what did you say, Joel? It's like 3/4 full by now or something?
1: I have a growler and a half of Fish Lake water in my basement.
2: Excellent.
0: Yeah, and fittingly, the conditions were miserable. It was snowing and raining, and 7 of us started and 6 finished. And I don't think we ever confirmed if the 7 guy is still out there somewhere.
1: Maybe potentially. Somewhere.
2: So you've moved it up now?
0: Yeah, that's why we moved it up. Yeah. And then a couple of years after that, Joel took over Valinorth, and I came along to help out, and then we brought it to Gravel Growler sort of under the Valinorth umbrella.
2: Excellent. All right, so what is planned for this year's event?
1: Well, the course has changed a couple of years ago. This is the second year we're running on kind of a new course. Unfortunately, we're not going up to Fish Lake to sample the water there, but we still get to ride through Mordor and maybe sample with our own bodies rather than a vial the water in Mordor. It's not a swimming competition, contrary to what some people's experience is going through Mordor, which is that section in the Mount Mac ski trails that is quite technical. There's 2 race distances. It's starting and finishing at Mount Seema. Over the years, we've been really fortunate to have great support from lots of sponsors in town, Winterlong being one of them, High School Sports as well. But we've really outgrown that venue. So last year we moved to Mount Seema to start and finish there, and it allows for a couple different options, a 2-loop course. So there's a long course, which is 65 kilometers, that takes in Copper Hall Road, some of the trails at Mount McIntyre, and then a short course, which is the second part of the long course, and is a 25-kilometer distance and actually goes south of town towards Mary Lake, again, using Copper Hall Road. So It's a little less climbing, and we felt like it was a bit more accessible for folks who maybe found that big Fish Lake climb a little intimidating. And I think the numbers last year bore that out. We had over 100 riders last year, which was our biggest turnout by far, and lots of new people who were new. And the 25K distance was, and even the 65K distance was something that they were, ready to take on. So we're going to be starting and finishing at Mount Seema. We've got a food truck coming, the Klondike Yukon food truck. Winterlong is donating some beer, so some post-ride food and beverage, and we usually have a fun little award show. I mean, a lot of our communication and the aura around the event is pretty tongue-in-cheek, that it's really hard and everything. But it's challenging, but it's doable for sure, which...
2: And what does that mean to you? 7, when you first did this, 100 last year, how rewarding is that to see the numbers increase and the interest grow?
0: Yeah, it's pretty amazing the way Joel and the current Valinorth crew have sort of evolved it to where it is now. Early on, I mean, when we started planning these events, we wanted to make them sort of, inspired by those Belgian classics, hardcore and bad weather and really hard. And surprise, there's only like a handful of people who actually want to do that kind of thing. And so over the years, under Joel's leadership, it's just become much more inclusive. We've really tried to outreach to folks who maybe don't want to be riding around in spandex all day and maybe just have whatever bike they have in their garage. The tagline that Joel came up with is any bike and any body is welcome, and you'll find a place and you'll find friends and you'll be welcomed, and we'll all sort of celebrate the end of the season and celebrate bicycles and the place where we live all together.
2: Excellent. All right. So what should people know? Do they need to register in advance for the event on Saturday?
1: Yes, please. Last year we had over 50% of our riders register in the 2 days prior to the event. So we'd love to get an idea of how many people to expect. But VelonorthYukon.ca is where you can find the registration link and some information about the event. Please register in advance if you can. We'd love to see everyone out there. And again, like Ian said, any bike, everybody, whatever bike you have, you don't have to have a fancy gravel bike to do this. We've had people do it on all kinds of bikes.
2: All right. And what time does it start?
1: 11 a.m. for the long course. So you can sign in on site starting at 10, and then a 12 noon start for the short course, which brings everyone in over the finish line around the same time so we can all gather and celebrate together in the afternoon.
2: Excellent. All right. Well, thanks so much for coming in and telling us about it.
1: Thanks for having
0: us.
2: That's Joel Macht, president of Valinorth, and Ian Parker, who started the Gravel Growler 10 years ago. And you can find out more at yukoncycling.com.

0: coming up in the next half hour of Yukon Morning. A small business owner in Whitehorse talks about how the latest tariffs have cut her business in half. Of course, we'll also have your weather forecast. We'll check on the school buses. And we'll tell you who won the Polaris Prize last night as well. It was just awarded to a Canadian artist. So that's ahead. You're listening to Yukon Morning. It's 7:30.
1: This is the CBC News. Good morning. I'm Talar Stockton. Two partners of a Whitehorse gravel business were ordered to serve 5 days in jail last month. That's after repeatedly defying court orders to clean and leave a city-owned gravel pit. TJ Deer has the details.
2: This is the fourth time the city of Whitehorse brought legal action against Annie Lake Trucking. The cases have to do with the company continuing to operate in a gravel pit near Ear Lake. The company's lease for the city-owned property expired in 2021. Annie Lake Trucking was issued an order to leave in March 2022. It was found in contempt in October 2022, January 2025, and last month. In her latest decision, Yukon Supreme Court Chief Justice Suzanne Duncan said the city requested 7 days prison for Richard and Trevor Hunziker. She reduced it to five, quote, in recognition of some progress made over the last year or so. The Hunzikers were ordered to report to jail on August 28th. A fine of $7,500 remains outstanding, and the company has to clean up and leave the pit by the end of the year. TJ Deer, CBC News, Whitehorse.
1: The Yukon government is launching a study on the territory's fuel supply. The goal is a list of recommendations the government can use to improve fuel security. Tender documents say no such study currently exists. The study will look at how vulnerable the fuel supply is to outside factors. Those include geopolitical events, climate change, and seasonal issues like road closures. Fuel for electrical generation will also be part of the study. A final report is due at the end of January. Whitehorse Municipal Administration wants to expand a water study in the city. It's calling on council to increase its budget to make way for federal funding. Julian Green reports.
3: The study would help the city zero in on leaks and monitor water consumption. Craig Van Lankveld with the city says staff have been looking at the Marwell force main. In 2022, that sewage pipe sprung a leak, prompting the city to divert waste into the Yukon River. Van Lankveld says the city would focus on problem areas first.
4: One of the things that this research will do is build a model that'll help us use some technologies and go throughout the city to find out where our water is going, where it should be going, hopefully where some of it's missing.
3: Mayor Kirk Cameron wants surety researchers will have an understanding of the north. That includes, he says, thawing permafrost and erosion.
5: In Ottawa these days, anything north is considered a big deal and rather sexy these days, thinking climate change may be related to geological aspects to what we face that may not be faced in, say, Guelph, Ontario.
3: The National Research Council would bankroll the work. City staff are proposing council increase the budget by $125,000. Julian Green, CBC News, Whitehorse.
1: Nursing services will be unavailable at the Teslin Health Center starting today. No nurses will be on site from now up to October 14th. Teslin residents should call 911 for emergencies. Otherwise, they can call the 811 health line or visit a hospital or health center elsewhere. Administrative staff at the center will be able to help with things like medical travel. A pre-booked physician clinic on October 6th will also still go ahead. Nurse staffing shortages and resulting service reductions have become a chronic issue at health centers across the territory. The Beaver Creek Health Center will also have no nurse on site until October 31st. Dawson City writer Dan Dowell is this year's winner of the Borealis Prize. The award recognizes contributions to the Yukon's literary scene. Dowell has written four books, is the editor of the Klondike Sun newspaper, and he works at the town's library. He also runs writing and podcasting workshops. Dowell says he's grateful for the recognition.
6: It's tough being a writer, and so I figured I can provide whatever little wisdom and encouragement I'm capable of providing, and I kind of made that my, the thing that I've championed while I've been here.
1: Dowell says the work keeps him busy, but the West Dawson resident says he has plans for Freeze Up. It's a chance to

0: to catch up on his own writing. And that is your CBC News for 7:30. For more news anytime, head to the CBC News website. You can find our stories in the North section.
1: All right. Thanks so much, Talar. And I'm just going to check my schoolbusmonitor.ca once again to see where we are at. And still, just one late bus to tell you about, bus number 4 running 10 minutes late. Ross, tell us about our weather for today.
2: Yeah, so not a bad day. A little cooler than yesterday. Only getting up to a high of 11 today in Whitehorse. Sun and cloud. Otherwise, Watson Lake, a mix of sun and cloud and a high of 12. For Teslin, a mix of sun and cloud. Slight chance of showers this afternoon. High of 12. Atlin, sun and cloud and a high of 10. Haines Junction, cloudy today, but becoming a mix of sun and cloud later today. A high of 11. Quinte Lake, a few rain showers or wet flurries ending this morning, then mainly cloudy, high of plus 8. For Pelion Carmacks, 60% chance of rain showers or flurries, high of 10. For Farron Ross River today, 60% chance of rain showers or wet flurries with a high of 8. Beaver Creek today, a few flurries or rain showers beginning this morning and ending this afternoon, high of plus 5. For Mayo, mainly cloudy today and a high of plus 8. Dawson City, mainly cloudy, slight chance of showers this afternoon, high of 9. For Old Crow, mainly cloudy and a temperature steady near plus 4. And along the Dempster Highway, Ellen, sun and cloud and a temperature steady near minus 1.
1: Thank you so much, Ross. Whitehorse is mostly cloudy right now, 5 degrees. Watson Lake also at 5. Teslin and Burwash, both plus 1. And Haines Junction this hour, right at 0. Beaver Creek, 2. Carmax, 3. Pelly Ranch and Faro, both 0. Dawson City, cloudy, and we have a temperature of plus 1 out at the airport. Mayo, mist and minus 2. Old Crow, plus 2. And Rock River on the northern portion of the Dempster Highway, also minus 2. Whitehorse, mostly cloudy, 5 degrees. And we're coming up to 23 and a half minutes now before 8 o'clock. Well, the recent increase in tariffs are starting to hit home. For instance, the owner of the Trailhead Company in Whitehorse says it has cut her bottom line in half. Samantha Van Noy manufactures thread for use in quilting and embroidery. Until recently, her primary market was the U.S. She says she's trying to diversify with a retail store, but she told CBC's Dana Hatherley she's not sure that will save her business.
3: Tariffs have had a huge impact. We've lost over 50% of our business due to tariffs, not only just because of actual tariff impacts, but being a small business, selling to other small businesses, especially in the U.S., which is our primary market, we've had shops just be fearful of ordering because of potential changes. So even if there's not an actual physical impact, we're still seeing a huge impact in our sales.
4: Why is there this fear, do you think?
3: So we don't necessarily, you know, ship instantly as a small business that actually manufactures product. It can sometimes take time. So if there's a change in the administration's policy, that means that when I go to ship out my order, that could be impacting. And they don't know and they're worried about it. And they don't have the time or energy to necessarily be up to date on every single one of their products that they bring in, which is a lot. So they're now using more and more local resellers just to avoid that.
4: You spoke about how the U.S. is your primary market. Can you tell me more about that?
3: Yeah, so we've actually tried to do the European market as well, but the U.S. is our primary market. Just because of the population base, they have a lot more crafters. We sell primarily to people who embroider and hand quilt. So that's not everybody in the world. You know, most of the people listening are probably not going to be hand quilters. Even a lot of quilters don't hand quilt, for example. But we need a certain population base to be able to sell our products. And that's why the U.S. has the population base and also has the crafter type that we sell to. Canadians do as well. We do sell to Canadian shops, but we just don't have the population base to be able to manufacture just for the Canadian market.
4: So what kind of things will be on your store shelves?
3: So we're going to have some garment fabric, but we're also going to have samples so people can actually come into the shop, see, and then order online. But with being a crafter and being a sewer, it's really important to see and touch fabric before ordering. So we're going to offer that. We're also going to have, for example, one of my favorite companies out there is LDH Scissors, so really great sewing scissors at a reasonable price point from a Canadian woman-owned company. We have thread. We have different quilting supplies, and then we'll also have sewing patterns for clothing as well as quilting, but all very modern, and any level of sewer is welcome.

0: You can be somebody just looking to do a patch on your pants or need some fleece for your hunting gear. But then you can also be the sewist who's been working for many, many years on doing alterations, for example. Everybody's welcome here.
1: And does your business have the support it needs to get by, or what kind of support do you need and who do you need it from?
0: We unfortunately did not get much of any support because I am new to the Yukon, and because we are not federally incorporated at this time, we were not eligible for a lot of the government grant programs when it came to tariff relief. So it's just been a bootstrap and just getting, you know, as much community support and working it out. So our shelves won't be completely full yet. We started small. We're starting small on hours. It's just going to be me. And we're hoping the community comes out and supports us and that we can eventually keep expanding and create something great.
1: Can you tell me more about how you lost 50% of your business? Like, what does that look like?
0: So it's a lot of it is shops just not reordering. And our shops have literally told us, like, we're just worried. We want to hold off. And then it's only gotten worse. So those mean shops not reordering, but also not getting new shops to sign up. We do a trade show in the U.S. every year. It's the North American trade show for our industry. There's shops from around the world that show up. There's manufacturers from around the world that show up. And we saw a huge decline at this show for us. The show is getting so much bigger. There's so many great things happening. However, our sales are not reflecting that just because we are Canadian. And also our Canadian stores aren't going to the U.S. If we weren't there selling, we wouldn't have necessarily gone either. But we needed to be there. This is our biggest market. However, we're just not seeing the return even on individual trade shows, which has been the first time in many years since we first started. It's been some of our lowest years. Yeah, I think one of the biggest things that we just don't consider is not just the financial impact, but it's also the mental health impact, the energy impact. It reaches into every part of our lives as small business owners, and it's really hard to just leave it at the office. We carry the office with us everywhere, and realizing that just seeing the news every day can be stressful for us as small business owners. And if you know a small business owner that's impacted, give them a hug, because they're probably going to need it almost every day just dealing with the impacts that this is having.
2: That's Samantha Van Ooy, who owns Trailhead Company based in Whitehorse. She was speaking with CBC's Dana Hatherley. Checking my schoolbusmonitor.ca, we now have a school bus not running this morning. It's bus number 3 not running, and a reminder, still bus number 4 running about 10 minutes late. Well, masked Quebecois math rock duo Angine de Poitrine won the Polaris Album Prize for the record Volume 2. The annual $30,000 music award is given to the best Canadian album based on artistic merit, regardless of the genre or record sales. Angine de Poitrine burst onto the music scene earlier this year after one of their live sessions went viral online. Since the band members maintain their anonymity, their acceptance speech was made by a band manager.
3: Thanks for Polaris to having all that attention for the weird and complex and rock and good music as they can do. Not so while ago, we wouldn't have lived that moment together, so it's a great year for all the music scene. Thanks for all the nominees and all the innovative music, and have a great night, Angine de Poitrine!
2: And that's part of Angine de Poitrine's acceptance speech made by their band manager from last night's Polaris ceremony. The duo won $30,000 for their album Volume 2. You can find out more, watch all the performances from the event by going to cbcmusic.ca/Polaris. But here's a song from the band's performance last night at the Polaris concert and awards ceremony. This is Fabienne.

0: the Polaris Prize winners, Angie and Dupra Twin. We're coming up to 13 minutes now before 8 o'clock. Well, the GLP-1 medicines like Ozempic have transformed the treatment of diabetes and weight loss, but some doctors and patients are noticing what they think might be an unexpected side effect, a rise in pregnancies. To delve deeper into this question, we're joined by our regular house doctor, Raj Bardwaj. Good morning, Raj.
1: Good morning, Ellen.
0: So to what extent, you know, has this idea been verified? Like more babies because people are taking Ozempic?
1: Yeah, I haven't seen any studies that confirm this, but certainly seems to be a trend on social media. People are even calling them Ozempic babies. And so the idea is, you know, people go on Ozempic and then within a few months they get pregnant. And we're not talking about just Ozempic. And there's also Wegovy. Both of those are a drug called semaglutide. Mm-hmm. But there's also a similar drug called tirzepatide, which is Mounjaro or Zepbound, which is also available. And there's a few others. But all of these medicines, you know, they're primarily used to treat diabetes because they change your hormones and even out your blood sugar. But they also slow your digestion. They reduce appetite. And that causes significant weight loss in a lot of people. And so people are seeking these drugs out for weight loss and they're becoming very popular.
0: Wow. Okay. So from a biological perspective, though, like why would these GLP medicines impact fertility if in fact they do?
1: So there are a bunch of plausible mechanisms, and I think the sort of easiest one to understand is for women who are taking birth control pills, right? So you take a birth control pill, we need the hormone levels to stay relatively consistent. That's why doctors and pharmacists say to take the pills at the same time every day if you can, and if you miss a pill, take it as soon as you realize that you missed it, because we don't want hormone levels to fluctuate. But if you're taking any medicines that change the speed of your digestion, like these meds do, then that could potentially make the oral contraceptive pill less effective in some people. And so less effective birth control pill means more unexpected pregnancies. So that is, you know, one simple way to explain the anecdotal baby boom.
0: Yeah. Okay. And for women who are not on birth control pills, like how might GLP-1 play a role? Like what could be going on there?
1: Yeah, so a couple of plausible mechanisms, and sort of the most plausible is that the GLP-1 drugs might be increasing fertility by causing weight loss. So carrying extra weight can cause problems conceiving and can even lower

the chances of conceiving with certain fertility treatments like IVF, like in vitro fertilization. And studies have shown that losing weight often helps with fertility in some people, partly by restoring normal ovulation cycles. But if a person is overweight or underweight, it can signal the body that pregnancy might not be safe, and then it basically makes ovulation less consistent, and so

0: doctors are finding that, you know, everyone's going on these GLP-1s, they're losing weight, and then maybe responding better to fertility meds, getting pregnant, things like that. There is another potential way to sort of think about this mechanism, and that's there's some early animal research, not human research, that shows that the GLP-1s might be directly affecting the ovaries and the uterus, and that seems to happen whether there's weight loss or not. But that's animal research, and it's super early, so we don't know what's going on in humans there. So we still have a lot to learn about these meds and fertility.
1: Yeah. What do we know about how safe these medications are for women who are actually pregnant?
0: Yeah. So here's the thing. We don't have enough information to say for sure that these meds are safe during pregnancy. And these drugs are not recommended during pregnancy. And that's not because we think they are specifically harmful for sure. It's more that we don't have enough human safety data. But we also do have some evidence of potential harm in some animal studies. But, you know, if you think about, like, where do we get information or how do we get information about human pregnancy and medicine safety? And we get it two ways. So one is through drug trials, where we actually, you know, allow pregnant people to volunteer into drug trials. But right now, most of the time, being pregnant will disqualify mm-hmm. you from volunteering for drug trials, yeah. right? And then the other thing is that we get real-world safety data from situations like we're hearing in social media, right? Somebody's on these meds, they become pregnant, they stop the meds, but then we say, okay, you were exposed during your first trimester. What happens? You know, there have been a couple of small studies done looking at that, at pregnant patients who were exposed to GLP-1s in the first trimester. And researchers found no increased risk for major birth defects or for miscarriage in humans. So that's good. Mm-hmm. But right now, the recommendation is if you become pregnant, stop the meds, talk to your doctor. And in fact, the recommendation is also if you're trying to get pregnant, ideally you should stop the meds 2 months before becoming pregnant. So don't panic, but stop the meds, talk to your doctor.
1: Okay, yeah. So are doctors like beginning to think that these GLP drugs might be used, you know, as part of fertility treatment for people trying to get pregnant?
0: Yeah, you know, I think we're a long way from that, given the lack of safety data, first of all. And, you know, we don't know if these drugs directly increase fertility in humans. But for sure, there might be some situations where, you know, weight loss and improving metabolic health could restore, you know, normal ovulation cycles in some people, which then might increase the likelihood of pregnancy. But there's a lot of mites and maybes and sort of secondary effect in that sentence, right? So the other thing is that not everyone who carries extra weight will have any problems getting pregnant in the first place, mm-hmm. right? Fertility is much more complicated than that. And we can't assume that your fertility will, you know, improve based on, you know, social media trends, obviously. Yes. The one thing I would say, though, is that there are a lot of people that seek these meds out now for weight loss, and they don't talk to their doctor. You know, maybe they're embarrassed. Maybe they think the doctor won't approve them or something, or write them a prescription. So they get them online. And I would discourage that. I think these are powerful medicines with loads of potential side effects. And it's important to have a doctor who can do more than just write you a prescription, but also, you know, help guide you through any potential side effects or things like unexpected pregnancy. So whether you're seeking them out for diabetes control or weight control or whatever, you know, do talk to your doctor, have an open conversation with them, because it's good to have them, you know, sort of along with you in case you run into any issues.
1: Yeah, that makes sense. All right, Raj, thanks so much for this.
0: My pleasure.
1: And that's House Dr. Raj Bardwaj, our regular health and medicine contributor.

0: a little Paul Anka. We couldn't resist this morning after that. We do want to let you know that the Yukon Independent Review Panel is asking Yukoners to share their experiences, their perspectives and ideas as part of phase two of its review on Yukon's education system. So the panel is meeting with Yukon First Nations, education partners and other interested individuals and organizations. And Yukoners are encouraged to participate in an online confidential survey. The panel wants to hear from people right across the Yukon about their experiences with the Department of Education, right from kindergarten to grade 12, trades and future skills, ideas for improving outcomes for Yukon learners. So that survey takes about 10 minutes to complete and will remain open until October the 12th. So you can find more information by going to yeir.ca. That's where you can find the panel's interim report and the link to the survey there. Speaking of education, reminder one more time about two buses. Bus number 3 not running this morning, according to myschoolbusmonitor.ca, and still that late bus number 4 running about 10 minutes late or so. Also, the Repair Cafe, the next one coming up this month on Thursday night. UConstruct has it the last Thursday of every month, 6 o'clock. It's a chance to fix maybe your broken stuff. You can bring it in. You'll also get an introduction into electronics and some small home appliance repair because you're looped into the fix-it and diagnostic process as well. So a lot of fun. That's at UConstruct on 4th Avenue starting at 6 o'clock tomorrow night. Also, a reminder, there's no Death Cafe this month, but there will be one on the last Thursday of October at Normandy Living on Range Road. And Dr. Alex Komet will be the guest talking about MAID. And they'll have about 2 hours of the meeting for his presentation, followed by questions and answers. So I'll remind you about that as it gets a little bit closer. Minute and a half away now from World Report at 8 o'clock. And Talar Stockton is back with a look at what's happening locally in our news. Hi, Talar.
1: Hi, Ellen. The Yukon government is launching a study on the territory's fuel supply. The goal is a list of recommendations the government can use to improve fuel security. The study would look at, take into account, rather, how fuel is used for power generation here, among other aspects. And there will be no nurses available at the Teslin Health Center starting today until mid-October. This is just another instance of the chronic staffing shortages across the territory and the associated service reductions. Beaver Creek also has no nurse on site at their health center until October the 31st. And Gladiator Metals has donated $100,000 to the Yukon Hospital Foundation. This donation will go to the Whitehorse General Hospital Lab. Gladiator Metals is the company behind a controversial exploration project in the Whitehorse area. Ellen.
0: All right. Thanks so much, Talar. Coming up in the last half hour also, Dawson City hosting a career and entrepreneur fair this week. We'll hear from businesses and job seekers about how it's going. And as well, the annual Diversity and Inclusion Conference coming up this week in Whitehorse, along with a night of Africa music. We'll check in with the organizer to see what's planned this year. That's ahead after World Report at 8.

This is Yukon Morning on a Wednesday, the first day of fall. Good morning, I'm Ellen Jones. Businesses, entrepreneurs, and job seekers, the Dawson City Career and Entrepreneur Fair is bringing them all together this week. We'll hear how the first day went. Speakers from Kenya, Vancouver, and the Yukon are making presentations this week at the 4th Yukon International Conference on Diversity and Inclusion. It's coming up tomorrow in Whitehorse. We'll speak with an organizer to find out more about what's planned this year.

0: should say, too. Our colleague TJ Deer is in with us this morning. He's going to be hosting next week on the program and sporting an Angine de Poitrin t-shirt, Ross.
1: Yeah, he's a fan and saw them in concert. Yeah, yeah. And it is pretty wild. Like the music is a bit interesting, for lack of a better word. But to watch them perform, there's a really great video of them at KEXP Music That Matters. They did a performance and okay. It's just... bizarre.
0: Yeah, it's a real visual.
1: It's a real visual story, but yeah, that's good. Congratulations to them.
0: Yeah, exactly. All right, Talar is back with a look at what's happening locally in our news. Hi, Talar.
2: Hello, Ellen. Inflation continues to jump in the Yukon. The consumer price index rose 5.9% between August 2025 and 2026. That was the biggest increase in Canada. One economist says we are going to start feeling that sticker shock if we haven't already. And Dawson City writer Dan Dowell is this year's winner of the Borealis Prize, so we'll hear from him in the next newscast. Ross, can you tell us about the weather for today?
1: I can for sure. Yeah, thanks, Talar. Yeah, so Whitehorse today, Whitehorse and Watson Lake, fairly similar. Sun and cloud and a high of 12 today. Teslin, sun and cloud with a slight chance of showers this afternoon and a high of 11. Atlin, sun and cloud, high of 10 today. For Haines Junction, cloudy, but becoming a mix of sun and cloud this morning, high of 11. Kalani Lake, a few showers, high of 8. Pelly and Carmack, some rain showers or flurries, high of 10 today. Fair and Ross River, rain showers, high of 8 for Beaver Creek. A few flurries, rain showers, high of plus 5. Mayo, mainly cloudy, high of 8 today. Dawson City, mainly cloudy, slight chance of showers and a high of 9. Old Crow, mainly cloudy, temperature steady near plus 4. And along the Dempster Highway, sun and cloud and a temperature steady near minus 1.
0: All right, thanks, Ross. Before I forget, another look at the school buses. Route 3 canceled, as we mentioned, for this morning. Route 2 and number 30 running about 10 minutes behind, according to myschoolbusmonitor.ca. Let's run through current temperatures. 4 degrees right now in Whitehorse and mostly cloudy. Watson Lake at 6, so that's the warm spot. Teslin and Burwash both plus 1. Haines Junction right at 0 still. Carmack's 3 degrees and Beaver Creek plus 1. Pelly Ranch and Farrow both at 0. Cloudy in Dawson and 2 degrees. Old Crow also 2. Mayo and the Rock River Weather Station both minus 1. Winds picking up on the Dempster Highway at the Rock River Station from the west at 25, gusts to 36 kilometers per hour. Once again, Whitehorse, mostly cloudy, 4 degrees, and we're at 13 and a half minutes now after 8. Well, the 4th Yukon International Conference on Diversity and Inclusion is coming up this week, along with the musical event this year called A Night of Africa 2026. The conference will offer practical knowledge for fostering inclusive cultures. So to find out more about what's planned this year, we're joined by the organizer, Leonard Boniface. Good morning, Leonard.
3: Good morning. How are you?
0: I'm doing well.
3: Yeah.
0: Tell us more about the focus of this year's Diversity Inclusion Conference.
3: Yeah, of course. Yeah, the International Conference on Diversity and Inclusion is happening here in Whitehorse, Yukon. And this is the first time our organization, Terry International Society, is putting together. And we have a huge number of artists and speakers from around the world who are going to speak and present, you know, and also to perform. So, yeah, so this year the theme is intent, from intent to impact.
0: Okay.
3: Tuning diversity and inclusion into action.
0: Okay, and why is it important to focus on action, do you think, and move this along?
3: Yeah, because it's a human nature. People talk a lot about something, but action, it depends with really action to be taken so that the impact can be seen or observed or feel. So, yeah, our organization...

0: we take very serious things that which can impact communities. That's why we started the Yukon African Music Festival, bringing the cultures in the Yukon. We started the Night of Africa. Actually, we did it a long time ago. So this coming back again. So instead of only one event, we do, you know, many events. That's important. Mm-hmm. So, and this International Conference Diversity and Inclusion, as we know, diversity and inclusion is so important, you know, because as human, we are connected, you know, and the history tells us, you know, humankind and the history, we are all one people, you know, in so many ways. You know, we share languages, you know, we share so many similarities, if you find. So there's nothing can put us apart, you know. And by coming together and doing events like International Conference on Diversity and Inclusion, we can have a good platform to talk, you know, and even make things better where there's a lot of improvement so that we can live in harmony, you know, as human.
1: Yeah. I mean, I don't know if harmony is how you could describe these things, though, nowadays, right? Like when we see what's going on in the United States and when we see what goes on sometimes in social media, like how relevant or how important is this conversation to make sure we have this now so that, you know, everyone is included as one human, as you say?
0: Yeah, it is important. Everything starts with education, either from home, school, you know, and in social, you know, etc. So this is a platform. We bring experienced speakers. There's professors here. There's doctors here. There's a journalist is here, you know, and there's artists. There's, you know, all aspect of life, you know, people who can share, you know, and people who have observed a lot in the world, and they've been connected so much internationally, like Morgan Woodbeck, you know, she worked in Haiti. She shared with us what she had been doing there and how she make impact. She speaks the local language there. So things like that, you know, can, you know, create a huge impact. We want to see even young people from here going overseas doing practicums, or they are volunteering, or they are doing something. That's a connection, because cultures do connect. And platform like Diversity and Inclusion Conference bring all these human resources together. Then we discuss things which can foster inclusion, diversity, equity, and make this world even a better place to live.
1: Yeah, that networking component, like how important is that for people to meet people and make those connections?
0: Yeah, it's so important. It's so essential. Learning from each other, understanding, because there's so many things which they, you know, they put people apart, like discrimination, racism. It's lack of knowledge. It's ignorance, you know, and you can see that it's part of the component for this conference. We talk things which sometimes is not easier to have those conversations or talk about, but we try to provide those things in a very diplomatic way, you know. And of course, the Yukon is very lucky to have so many people who are so talented, and this is a platform for them to show, you know, and share their knowledges, you know. We have people like Dr. Mika Misakabo, who works at Yukon University. He's going to, he's an economist, a huge economist. He's going to talk about what he does and what he knows about stuff, you know. So what I can say, I encourage people to come and listen. We have Komba, Kembe. He have a book, you know, and that book is interesting, you know.
1: Yeah? Excellent.
0: Yeah, we have Diana Gobol as a social work. Those things are so important. How then we can listen to those people in a different aspect of life and how they make a difference? And how they go through a lot of things which they can share to make this world a better place to live.
1: Absolutely.
0: So it's so important, like Ndita Kaskade, educator, hip-hop artist. She has been to so many schools in the Yukon with Terry International Society, because in Black History Month, we do a lot of events in February.
1: Yeah.
0: Yes, we have Stephen Macharia from Kenya, you know, among all the first people to send an email from Africa when it was discovered.
1: Amazing, that is

0: You know, and we have Kate Israel, you know, she's a traumatologist, you know, and a former professor, and, you know, like Wilbur Obwona from Uganda, you know, we are lucky to have him in the Yukon here. So we have, you know, like Jesse Dawson. She is an incredible human being. As a First Nation elder, she knows a lot. She can share. So we are so lucky. We have Marine Dumain. She's a journalist. You know, the role of media, you know, in diversity and inclusion, all those things people want to hear.
1: Absolutely.
0: So I'm so excited about
1: it. Of tell.
0: Course, we have Ramashi Ferris, the Poryo, a survivor and a Rotarian. He traveled a lot in the world advocating about polio, you know, talking about things which has a huge impact in the world. He met with leaders, you know, he met with other survivors. And of course, we are eliminating these things like polio because of people like Ramashi Ferris, actually, who lives here in the Yukon. So we are so happy that we can bring this international conference on diversity and inclusion. And of course, we have artists like Rox Hunter. He makes a huge difference in this region. And of course, in Canada and even internationally. You know, he has been to Africa. He can share a lot. You know, we have Dennis Shorty and Jenny Flooring from West River. We love communities, and we've been doing events
1: in CarMax and Dawson City.
0: Have Alpha Yaya Diallo.
1: Yes.
0: This gentleman, the 3-time Juno Award winning artist. Can you imagine?
1: No.
0: We bring him back and back. We have Brian Equay, one of amazing specialists of playing keyboard. And who know jazz, African jazz workshops in Canada? You talk about Brian Quay. And we have upcoming artists like Tesiwaju Jemima or Femilon. You know, she released her music recently, you know, and she has been doing great. This is a platform to uplift talents in the Yukon too. And we have like Devaki Thomas, you know, she's incredible. You know, she do a lot of good stuff in cultural industry in Canada and UK and internationally. So we are very lucky to have people like Alex Kajumulo from Seattle. He has been coming here. He's a great educator, you know, great artist, Matt Award winning artist. We have Rick Swad. It's amazing when you talk about scene of music in the Yukon. Of course, we will talk about him too. And Craig Cutt, you know, he's a great drummer, you know. He do drumming and, you know, and he love African culture, though his Jamaican background, he embraces in connecting with African culture. And of course, as a Canadian too, because Canada, we are all multicultural, you know, connected country. So that's great.
1: Amazing. Okay, so you have a huge lineup of events. It's happening at the Sternwheeler starting tomorrow, and then a night of Africa happening Friday night.
0: Yes, on Friday night. Excellent. From 7 to 11 p.m.
1: Okay,
0: a lot
1: awesome.
0: Of music, and also we're going to have a craft fair. You know, if you want some crafties, it is a time to come and find
1: shopping.
0: A lot of varieties.
1: Exactly. Leonard, yeah. I appreciate you coming in this morning. Thanks so much.
0: Thank you. And also, we need volunteers too.
1: Okay.
0: In both the events. If you want to make a difference and you want to volunteer, you are very, very welcome. You know, to volunteer for a Night of Africa on the 25th, and also for the Yukon International Conference on Diversity and Inclusion, 24th and 25th of September.
1: Excellent. All right. Well, good luck with the event. Hope you get some volunteers, and thanks for coming in this morning.
0: Thank you. Thank you so much.
1: That is Leonard Boniface, organizer of the Yukon International Conference on Diversity and Inclusion, once again happening Thursday and Friday at the Sternwheeler Hotel, and a Night of Africa taking place on Friday night. Also, mark your calendars for the Yukon African Music Festival. It's coming up February 5th and 6th next year. Now, as you mentioned, one of the performers coming back up to the Yukon.

Yaya Diallo, some new music from him playing the Night of Africa music on Friday night in Whitehorse. 28 minutes now after 8. A reminder that the Dawson City Career and Entrepreneur Fair continues today at Alat Nahajal or Tronequichin Hall. Day 2 featuring the Entrepreneur Fair portion of it happening from 12 until 6. You can meet local entrepreneurs and organizations that support small business development. And then in Whitehorse, the Education and Career and Volunteer Expo is coming up tomorrow. It brings together education, employment, and volunteer opportunities under one roof. So Volunteer Bénévole Yukon hosts it in partnership with the Yukon University, Association Franco-Yukonaise, Uconstruct, and the Expo. So that's coming up tomorrow from 9 until 3:30 at the Yukon University Gym on the MDIC campus in Whitehorse. It's free, open to the public, and members of CBC will be at the university for the Education, Career, and Volunteer Expo, just as they were in Dawson City earlier this week. So you can stop by between 9 and 3:30 to hear about our commitment to increase the representation of Indigenous people, learn about career opportunities at CBC as well. So you can stop by and say hello. 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
1: This is the CBC News. Good morning. I'm Talar Stockton. Whitehorse Municipal Administration wants to expand a water study in the city. It's calling on council to increase its budget to make way for federal funding. Julian Green reports.
2: The study would help the city zero in on leaks and monitor water consumption. Craig Van Lankveld with the city says staff have been looking at the Marwell Force Main. In 2022, that sewage pipe sprung a leak, prompting the city to divert waste into the Yukon River. Van Lankveld says the city would focus on problem areas first.
3: One of the things that this research will do is build a model that'll help us use some technologies and go throughout the city to find out where our water is going, where it should be going, hopefully where some of it's missing.
2: Mayor Kirk Cameron wants surety researchers will have an understanding of the north. That includes, he says, thawing permafrost and erosion.
4: In Ottawa these days, anything north is considered a big deal and rather sexy these days, thinking climate change may be related to geological aspects to what we face that may not be faced in, say, Guelph, Ontario.
2: The National Research Council would bankroll the work. City staff are proposing council increase the budget by $125,000. Julian Green, CBC News, Whitehorse.
1: In British Columbia, NDP leader David Eby called a snap election for October 24th. Eby's justification for calling the election largely hinged on U.S. President Donald Trump. From Victoria, Isabella Calisi has more.
5: This is an existential moment.
6: Eby says British Columbians must have a say in how the province responds to U.S. President Donald Trump, his repeated threats against Canada, and punishing tariffs. He compared Trump's ongoing trade war to a raging wildfire threatening to engulf BC's economy.
7: Fire break against our dependence on the United States, and a fire break against the Trump-style politics that threaten to infect our province.
6: When it comes to his political opponents, Eby says recent turmoil with the BC Conservatives impact if they could lead BC well.
7: You take the conservative approach that's been proposed, put the American liquor back on the shelves, say no to the agreement with the federal government to build up our province, do what Trump wants.
6: Isabella Calisi, CBC News, Victoria.
1: Inflation is hitting the Yukon hard. That's according to the latest numbers from the territory's Bureau of Statistics. They show the consumer price index rose 5.9% between August 2025 and August 2026. That was the biggest jump in Canada. Keith Halliday is a local economist. He says the consumer price index is calculated using everyday goods. Halliday says Yukoners will feel the impact of the increase in their wallets.
8: Well, it's going to ripple, you know, the way they measure this, of course, is across all these, you know, hundreds of goods that are in the, quote, representative basket. So you'll just see those going up at the store or wherever you buy them, a little bit here, more there. And I think, you know, people will experience sticker shock this year.
1: Halliday says the price of fuel has been especially affected. That includes gasoline and diesel, as well as home heating fuel. And Dawson City writer Dan Dowell is this year's winner of the Borealis Prize. The award recognizes contributions to the Yukon's literary scene. Dowell has written 4 books. He's the editor of the Klondike Sun newspaper, and he works at the town's library. Plus, he also runs writing and podcasting workshops. Dowell says he's grateful for this recognition.
9: It's tough being a writer, So I figured I can provide whatever little wisdom and encouragement I'm capable of providing. And I kind of made that my, the thing that I've championed while I've been here.
1: Dowell says the work keeps him busy, but the West Dawson resident says he has plans for Freeze Up. It's a chance to catch up on his own writing. And that is your CBC News for 8:30. For more news anytime, head to the CBC News website. You can find our stories in the North section. Ellen, back to you.
10: All right. Thanks so much, Talar. 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We have the current coming up next on your radio. New Brunswick has been hit hard by U.S. tariffs. It's considering banning Americans from getting hunting and angler licenses in response.

Americans who've been coming to hunt and fish for years are upset, and Canadians who work in related businesses say they'll be hurt by the move too. So you can hear more about that today on The Current. On Q today, Canadian hip-hop artist Dylan King, also known as Dylan Ponders, survived addiction and homelessness nearly a decade ago. After finding a path to recovery, he became a mental health advocate. In 2024, he ran 100 marathons in 100 days to spark conversations around mental health. This summer, he completed a double marathon down Yonge Street in Toronto to raise funds and awareness for homelessness. So he tells guest host Garvia Bailey how he does it and what drives him. So that's on Q today at 10 o'clock here on your radio. And coming up on Commotion at 11, heated rivalry and off campus exploded the sports romance genre on television. Now a new show about a queer softball beer league called Slow Pitch is putting a comedic spin on the playing the field. But is the series a home run? Culture critic Riley Yesno and journalist Ali Graham give El Amin Abdelmahmoud their reviews. So that's on Commotion today at 11 o'clock on your radio. Of course, you can also find those shows on CBC podcasts as well. At noon, it's the Midday Cafe with Leonard Linklater. At 4 o'clock, it's Airplay with Dave White. My name's Ellen Jones. I'm with Ross Bragg and Talar Stockton. I'm going to take a few weeks off, have a bit of a fall break. Megan Dooling will be your host of Yukon Morning tomorrow and Friday, and TJ Deer will be in the host chair starting next week. I want to thank you for listening. Hope you have a great rest of your month, and we'll talk to you in October.

0: Are you trying to intimidate the press from doing
1: no,
0: its
1: no,
0: job?
1: No, no, no. I dislike dishonest press like you. I think you're terrible. I like to see honest press.
2: In many ways, Donald Trump is a made-for-TV president. Now, after kicking some major news organizations out of the White House for coverage he didn't like, some networks have struck back, refusing to cover the president's public events. In an hour, the latest battle for freedom of the press in the United States and what that means for a leader who loves the spotlight. Also this morning, New Brunswick and Maine are very close cross-border neighbors. The trade war has disrupted that relationship, with potentially more downstream. Coming up, why New Brunswick's premier is musing about revoking U.S. hunting and fishing licenses in light of tariffs, and how people on both sides of the border are responding. And later...
3: I know people that use it for, like, actually just straight up getting the answers for assignments and copy and pasting it.
4: I don't really use AI. I'm here to, like, actually learn.
5: I'll always go back to AI when I'm struggling or need some inspiration.
2: What does learning mean when you can outsource some of the hard work to AI? It is a question being debated on university campuses as the technology changes everything from what assignments are given to how students are graded. In 30 minutes, how two professors are rethinking the way they teach and what they want from their students, and how AI has already fundamentally challenged what a university education is for. But as global leaders meet in New York at the UN, we begin with a look at how the most powerful nation sees the world now and where that leaves the rest of us. Good morning. I'm Matt Galloway, and this is The Current. Donald Trump wants the world to know that he is making it a better place. Here is what he told the United Nations General Assembly.
1: While others have spoken of peace, I have made peace. While others have ignored threats, I have confronted them. While others have talked of courage, America has shown it. While others have promised strength, I have used it to make America the most powerful country in the world.
2: The U.S. president used his speech yesterday to argue that America's strength knows no bounds and that he will use it to neutralize Iran, bring down the Cuban government, end the war in Ukraine, and allow artificial intelligence to grow unbound. All of that remains to be seen, but there is no doubt that Donald Trump is engaging with the rest of the world differently since he resumed office. That is something that Canadians don't need to be told. Many people have been trying to wrap their heads around this rapid and radical shift, including Anne Applebaum. She is a Pulitzer Prize-winning historian and the author of

0: possibility of breaking up Canada.
1: Can you just explain, in the piece you talk about Pete Hoekstra, who is the U.S. ambassador to Canada, he has a 4th of July party, and at that 4th of July party, one of his guests, his invited guests, was Tamara Litch, who was a leader of the trucker protests, but also now, to your point, has, in your words, shifted her allegiances to Alberta separatism. Why would he invite her, do you think, to his 4th of July party?
0: He's in-

0: a lot of probing and really important reporting on the war, including on those ammunition shortages. And so that's a place where I think sometimes these bans either backfire or simply just don't work because reporters have other ways of getting information besides simply being in a briefing room.
1: You wrote in The Atlantic that Trump's true scourge is reality, not how the press is covering it. What is he really up against?
0: He's up against a bunch of factors, mostly of his own creation. There's a very unpopular war. There are high and rising gas prices, partly as a result of that war. Inflation has continued to rise, even though he promised to slay it. His personality, I think, grates on people. He's focused on projects that are unpopular, like various big legacy things in Washington, D.C. And I think his idea that simply having negative press coverage, getting rid of negative press coverage, would solve this problem is a mistake. His problem is political, and he's going to come up against that in November, it appears.
1: I was going to say, what do you expect to see, particularly when it comes to this relationship between the president and the media as those midterms get closer? This morning, even just this morning, he has unleashed another tirade or series of tirades on social media talking about sleaze bags and third-rate reporters and what have you. Do you expect that to continue?
0: I think we'll hear more of that. I mean, one of the questions I have is whether courts will pause this ban or allow it to go forward. I think if they allow it to go forward, we may see more. If they pause it, we'll hear a lot of the rhetoric and maybe more attempts at other methods. But I guess this kind of the verbal warfare at this point feels like a given.
1: David, good to talk to you. Thank you very much.
0: Thank you.
1: David A. Graham is a staff writer with The Atlantic. He was in Durham, North Carolina.

All right, so you might know someone who is pretty easily swayed, someone who'll change their minds if an argument is good enough. I think we all have a little bit of that person in us. That's why I ended up sending so much money to the royal family of a country that may or may not exist. But then there are those, and you might be one of these people, who has a strong internal compass. And if something doesn't feel true to them, they won't budge.

0: So that's you in the Rolling Stones video for Doom and Gloom. You are sort of doing an impression of Mick Jagger in front of Mick Jagger. For people who can't see it, you are fronting the Rolling Stones. You are, and there are moments where you're doing the same movements. You're kind of doing him a little bit. I wonder if you could tell me how that felt being on stage fronting the Rolling Stones and also doing Mick Jagger with Mick Jagger.
1: So, Tom, I was promised that I was not going to sing. I was not going to play any instruments. I was like, I came on board.
0: For the video?
1: Yes. Yeah, okay. Jonas Åkerlund directed the video, asked me if I want to come in and do it. And at first I was like hesitant because they're my heroes. And I was like, oh, it's going to be, I'm not going to be like, what am I going to do? And he was like, don't worry, you're going to act. It's going to be like 12, 15 characters. And then like we're going to shoot that and then separate. The band is going to be on the stage and do, you know, their bit. And I was like, okay, fine. I'm not singing. I can't sing. And he's like, don't worry. And we shot for like 20 hours. It was a really long day. I play all these different characters. And then in the end of that night, I think it's like 3 a.m. He's like, so tomorrow I really want you on the stage with Mick. And I want you to sing. I was like, you're kidding me. I was like, you're killing me. I can't. And then next day I came, obviously, you know, I will do my best. And then I didn't know the lyrics. So they had like big sort of signs with the lyrics. And Mick came and was like, don't worry, but he was like, I don't know the lyrics. I'll use them too. And he was so sweet and he was so lovely. And then he became a good friend of mine. But he was terrifying. But also like you have those moments like, okay, there's like, I just need to.
0: You did
1: jump.
0: A good Mick Jagger. You do a good like you do this one, you know, you do that. You do a good job on that one. You know what I mean?
1: Yeah, you know, it feels like you're jumping off a cliff, and it's just like I hope I will like I will grow wings on the way down that I won't crash.
0: lovely to meet you. Thanks for coming in. Hey,
1: thank you for having me.
0: That was my conversation with Noomi Rapace, who stars in the film In Alaska. That'll be playing at Calgary and Vancouver's film festivals in the upcoming weeks and is expected in theaters across Canada early 2027. Coming up on Q, the Canadian musician Dylan Ponders will tell you why he holds the Guinness World Record for releasing a new song every week. He's been doing this for about 2 years. It's coming up on Q.
2: You're listening to CBC Radio 1 in the Yukon. I'm Chris Windier with the latest from the Whitehorse Newsroom. The Yukon government is launching a study on the territory's fuel supply. The goal is a list of recommendations the government can use to improve fuel security. Fuel for electrical generation will also be part of the study. A final report is due at the end of January. Nursing services will be unavailable at the Teslin Health Center starting today until October 14th. In an emergency, Teslin residents should, of course, call 911. The Beaver Creek Health Center will also have no nurse on site until October 31st. Nurse staffing shortages and service cuts have been chronic issues at health centers across the territory. And Whitehorse City staff want to expand a water study in the city. It's calling on council to increase its budget to make way for federal funding. The study would help zero in on leaks and monitor water consumption. Staff is asking for an extra $125,000. In your weather this hour in Whitehorse, it's a mix of sun and clouds, 6 degrees. In Dawson City, you're looking at mostly cloudy and 3. And in Watson Lake, it's mostly cloudy.

so I realized that that was an illusion. Typically, growth is on the other side of fear, and I was staying behind that veil. And once I stepped through it, I realized it was just a lie.

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And I bounced back from this about 2 months ago. Mm. And I recorded this song about a week after I was able to move. And I love the story of Rocky because, A, Sylvester Stallone was told that he could make that movie, but if he didn't act in that movie. Hmm. And he's like, no, it's my movie. I'm going to act in it. And they're like, it's never going to work. You're not an actor.

0: are you saying? That is Aquaculture. The album is called 1783.
1: Come on.
0: What a record. Truly what a record. Listen, before we go, I just want to give you just our first ever pop quiz. Can you name the first ever Polaris winner?
1: No.
0: Is that possible?
1: No, I can't. Tell me.
0: It's Final Fantasy's He Poos Clouds. It's
1: incredible.
0: Yeah. And you go, you know what? That's the thing I'm going to go look up immediately after this.
1: I'm going to tattoo that, actually.
0: The reason I bring this up is because it's the 20th anniversary of the very first Polaris gala this week. And since then, the official prize has, the mandate of the prize has not really changed. But when you look back at the list of the winners, especially the list of the winners of the last few years, what does it tell us about Canadian music right now? What's the sort of, you know, the story that you can kind of see threaded through all those winners?
1: I think we're at a really interesting kind of juncture in the Canadian music landscape and industry, where at once we have a sort of commercialism at an institutional level that maybe we don't all feel represents the incredible talent that we have.
0: Yeah.
1: You know, and then at the same time, we have an artistic merit-based prize like the Polaris, which is showcasing the fact that, yes, Canada has undeniably the most interesting, weird, beautiful artists on this planet.
0: Yeah.
1: So I love that they're also leaning more and more into the public, inviting the public in, because what I'd love to see is at an institutional level that we can lean into how cool and weird and beautiful and unique and singular the Canadian music industry is. And I see Polaris doing that more and more. And I, at an institutional level, want us all to do that.
0: Okay.
1: Let's take these steps forward. Let's catch up with the artists that we have in this country instead of leaving them behind.
0: I think the most exciting thing to me about the popularity of Anjane de Poitrine representing this country in this moment is how weird they are. I think we are very good at producing weird artists, right? Go back to doing that.
1: Let's go back. Yeah. Go back to weird. That's our compass, Canadians.
0: Yeah. Honestly, every time that I think about weird Canadian artists that we produce, we kind of go oh, that's the thing we're good at. We're good at counterculture. We're good at offering a thing that is just a little bit offside to the mainstream. And I think that's kind of the best place for us to be.
1: And if you look at this collection of albums, I do feel so much cultural pride in the weird, eclectic nature of this grouping of albums that was voted by, jurors across this country and journalists across this country. This is Canada.
0: Emily Hanskamp, you're a delight, man. Good to see you.
1: Always great to be here.
0: Thank you so much. Emily Hanskamp is a freelance music journalist. She was with me right here in our Toronto studio. And if you've yet to experience the phenomenon that is Anjane de Poitrine, you can go see them in Toronto, Quebec City, or Montreal this November. My name is Alamine Abdul Mahmoud. This show is called Commotion. We'll be back tomorrow. We'd love to see you then.
2: You're listening to CBC Radio 1 in the Yukon. I'm Chris Windier with the latest from the White Horse Newsroom. The Yukon government is launching a study on the territory's fuel supply. The goal is a list of recommendations the government can use fuel security to improve fuel security, rather. A final report is due at the end of January. Nursing services are unavailable at the Teslin Health Center starting today and running until October 14th. In the meantime, Teslin residents should call 911 for emergencies or 811 for non-urgent health care calls. The Beaver Creek Health Center will also have no nurse on site until October 31st. Nurse staffing shortages and service cuts have become a chronic issue at health centers across the territory. And White Horse City staff is looking for more money to expand a water study in the city. It's calling on council to increase the budget to make way for federal funding. The study would help the city zero in on leaks and monitor water consumption. Staff is asking for an extra $125,000. In your weather this hour in Whitehorse, there's a mix of sun and cloud in 7. Dawson City, it's cloudy in 4. Watson Lake, mostly cloudy in 7. And there's some light snow in Beaver Creek this hour. Winter is coming. To Lars Stockton, we'll be back at 12:30.
3: Paul, it's so nice to be with you here in D.C. And Willie joining us all the way from Jerusalem. Hello.
4: Hey, guys. I miss you, but happy to be here covering the Middle East for a couple of weeks.
5: So that's where you've been. Now I know.
4: I know, right?
3: I've left a bunch of stuff for you at your desk. It's going to be a mystery until you get home. Just FYI. I hope you're looking forward to it.
4: Oh, I'm excited.
3: Be excited. I'm Katie Simpson, and I'm joined here in Washington, as I mentioned, by Paul Hunter. And Willie Lowry is normally with us in D.C.

0: Christian moments that is more symbolic than taking a dig at Canada. It illustrates how, in pursuit of his America First agenda, Donald Trump is willing to cast traditional allies aside in pursuit of, again, what he sees as ways to have a victory. Belarus, of course, is an ally of Russia, helping Vladimir Putin launch the unjustified invasion and war in Ukraine. He's described as the Alexander Lukashenko, described as the last dictator of Europe. And this is the man that Donald Trump is looking to cozy up to. He's been trying to thaw relations with Belarus since he returned to office. But in willing to take a dig at Canada, a traditional American ally with a reliable source of potash, he's willing to sort of cause, whether this is a real threat, a realistic sort of situation that the Americans are actually going to follow through on. It's one of those things that, again, stokes chaos into the traditional sort of rules-based relationships that exist right now, all in pursuit of saying, I win, you lose. This time, Canada's the loser in this.
1: It's important to underline, there are no U.S. tariffs on Canadian potash going into the U.S. right now. On the potash from Belarus, it has to be transited through Russia, right, to get out. First of all, they don't have nearly as much as Saskatchewan does.
2: It makes no sense logistically.
1: It makes no sense.
0: They've also said they don't have enough.
1: And they don't have enough, exactly. So it gets back to, is Trump just trolling, to your point, Katie? Is he just like flipping the bird at Canada as a tactic in getting under the skin of Carney or whatever it is, of just, which brings it back to Carney's, word rupture. And this gets back to the theme of this conversation. It's like things are different with the United States now. You're going to get trolled. You're going to get bullied. The U.S. is a very powerful force, not just militarily, but obviously economically. Trump's got a big stick to wave, and he's not afraid to wave it. And the rest of the world is feeling that. And that is the relationship that the U.S. has created, is continuing to create with the rest of the world, and the rest of the world is realizing it.
2: Trump does have a history of if not cozying up, getting along with dictators. Obviously Putin, Kim Jong-un as well, right, from Trump 1.0. So in a weird way, it kind of reminds me of that time during his first term when Trudeau and other world leaders were kind of caught essentially laughing at him on camera or on hot mic. And it's like he feels scorned by traditional allies. And so he's willing to make new friends.
0: Trump is going to finish his week by hosting one of the most important meetings he's probably going to host all year. President Xi of China, he will be in Washington. Xi Jinping, one source of tension between the U.S. and China right now. You've got tariffs, you've got the ongoing trade war, and then you've got AI. Trump addressed this challenge at the U.N. General Assembly.
3: From this point forward, all of United States documents and hopefully the world's will be changed to use the much more accurate term super as opposed to artificial. So it's super intelligence. In other words, welcome to the new world of super intelligence -SI. SI. Let's see if that goes. It sounds much better. It is much better, and it's much more accurate. Let's see if I have any power. Maybe I do, and maybe I don't. We're going to find out pretty soon.
0: On such a crucial, important issue that is going to shape and define the future, I don't even know where we begin to unpack that.
1: Yeah, I don't know. I think the bottom line, on AI and China is that a lot of people worry about, which country will gain the upper hand on this, the U.S. or China. Well, a lot of others worry that that's kind of besides the point, that it's the tech giant companies have already, allowed sent AI to be approaching the point of no return. I'm not trying to be all doomsday here, but it's like a lot of people are saying the issue is the tech giants who have gotten to this point. And China may well be, as it comes to Washington this week, there's an argument that says China should just sit back and let Trump do his

thing, that as the U.S. sort of falls away from its traditional allies, as it falls behind in its military stocks, as it falls behind in e-vehicles and AI potentially,

0: I'm she, what would the approach be? It's a tough one.
1: I'm going to be vulnerable with you guys right now. There's two subjects that are just too profound for me that I don't really like to think or deal with. One is Paul's favorite subject, space. Too big for me. It's, you know, it's too immense. And the second one is artificial intelligence. It scares the daylights out of me. I'm not smart enough to really understand what its capabilities are other than to realize that they are immense and I can't even probably imagine what they are. And to have this, you know, rapid explosion of development coincide with this administration, I find pretty terrifying.
0: I think that's an important point because I think we don't, you know, to borrow from Rumsfeld from years gone by, Donald Rumsfeld, we don't know what we don't know. There are a lot of unknowns with AI or SI, as Trump would have it. Yeah. But I think you're right, Willie, to underline that the two countries we're watching most carefully on AI are China and America. And right now, America is at its most unpredictable point in memory. And that's a disconcerting circumstance to be in.
2: And Trump has given all indications that he does not want to put any guardrails on the development of artificial intelligence. Remember, the stock markets are doing incredibly well because of the massive gains made by these huge technology giants. And
1: that's a really important point.
2: Yeah, and Trump has tried to frame any sort of pushback when it comes to development of AI or data centers or anything related to that realm. He's tried to push it to the same sort of bucket where he dismisses things by describing it as a hoax, comparing it to different sort of political attacks on him that he's weathered over the years. And this is just another one of those things. So it is this week's meeting with Xi Jinping in Washington. Paul, I think you sort of really framed it well when you talked about, does Xi Jinping just come on in, let America continue on the course that it's in and not try to sort of disrupt Donald Trump's path that Donald Trump is in a position where domestically he's becoming increasingly weaker. We'll see what happens with the midterm elections. Does it make it harder for him to implement his agenda if there is not Republican control in Congress? And does that mean that there's a reset on the playing field when it comes to dealing with Donald Trump on the world stage and how he manages his fortunes at home? So it's one of those moments where I don't think anyone can predict what's going to happen. Normally, when world leaders get together, these things are so highly orchestrated and all of the things that they're going to be announced are planned in advance and everyone knows what's going to happen. And guess what? Not this one and not many of them with Donald Trump. So I think it brings this back to the key question of this entire conversation is, you know, in all of this, where do Trump's international alliances lie? And does Trump in this moment even care?
0: Two very different questions.
2: Very.
0: I'm not sure Trump does, because I think Trump is, and the people around him, are firm believers that what they're doing is the right thing and the right thing for America. I think they truly believe that, which means that they're not about to change their position. I think the rest of the world is looking at America and saying, what is this place? Mm-hmm. This is not the country that we knew. And we better accept that and deal with it because it ain't going to change.
2: Willie?
1: Yeah, I think Paul's right. Listen, I think America still remains the biggest draw on the world stage. I remember the first time that I traveled with former Secretary of State Antony Blinken to the Munich Security Conference, and it was really just amazing watching essentially every country in the world kind of fight for his time, trying to get onto the U.S. delegation's floor to speak with U.S. officials. And that remains true today. But that cachet is waning, right? The star is a lot dimmer than it once was. And that's most of it is because of the way Trump has alienated so many of America's traditional allies. And, you know, Prime Minister Carney coined it, called it a rupture. And I think a lot of the world didn't want to believe that, but now they've kind of come to see that, at least in their perspective, as what is happening.
2: And you know what? We're having this conversation about, you know, Donald Trump, his

September 23rd. On the show, a young man was killed in Inuvik, believed to be part of a local drug trade. People in Inuvik gathered to talk about the harm being caused by the illegal drug trade in the town, and you'll hear what an elder had to say and the mayor. The National Council for Reconciliation has its first permanent board of directors. It's described as a new chapter of reconciliation. You'll hear from the Yukoner named to that group. But up first, you'll hear about a new position that's of particular interest to Yukon First Nations. It sets up a commissioner of modern treaty implementation. You'll hear from the mayor of Whitehorse, who worked on it before being elected, on what it means to Yukon. We'll have all that and more on this Wednesday edition of Midday Cafe, including community announcements. If you've come in, so we'll keep you updated on that. Local and regional news comes your way at 12:30. That's with Talar Stockton. And that will be followed by the afternoon weather forecast. Up shortly, we'll have your current conditions. But first, some music. And, well, we got a little bit of Neil Young here, but it's covered by Kim. And we'll have a few Kims on the show today, so stay tuned for that. Kim Biggs covered Like a Hurricane, one of Neil Young's best songs. I guess that's up for debate, isn't it? 6.5 minutes past 12. You're tuned to CBC.

0: A little bit of Kim Biggs for you with a cover of Neil Young's Like a Hurricane. It brings us to 10 and a half minutes past 12 o'clock. Taking a look at your current conditions, starting in Whitehorse, mostly cloudy out there, 7 degrees with a wind out of the south at 10 kilometers an hour. It's mostly cloudy in Watson Lake as well, 9 degrees, which makes you the hot spot in the territory. West winds at 4. Teslin, mostly cloudy, 7 degrees, no wind to speak of. Rock River on the Dempster is at 0, with west winds at 26. Pelly Ranch, Fort Selkirk, 2 degrees and calm. Old Crow is at 3 degrees, with winds out of the west at 19, gusting to 36 kilometers an hour. Mayo has some mist in the air. It's 1 degree. North winds at 3. Haines Junction, 5 degrees and calm. Faro, mostly cloudy, 2 degrees. North winds at 4. It's 5 degrees in Dawson, cloudy and calm. 5 degrees in Carmex with winds out of the south at 4. Mostly cloudy in Burwash, 3 degrees with west winds at 10. And Beaver Creek, some light snow, 1 degree, west winds at 10 as well. And so it's a nice fall day in the territory. Once again, here in Whitehorse, it's mostly cloudy. We're sitting at 7 degrees. Got a wind out of the south at 10 kilometers an hour. It's 12 minutes past 12 o'clock. It's called an act respecting the Commissioner for Modern Treaty Implementation, and it was just passed by Parliament this week. It will now move to the Senate for review. Whitehorse Mayor Kirk Cameron is one of those who worked on creating the position before he became mayor. He joined me in the studio earlier and explained how he became involved with after disputes arose from some treaty groups.
1: In early 2000s, a

0: group was formed of those treaty holders, the Land Claims Agreements Coalition, and they came together as kind of an advocacy group to determine, can we get some traction with the federal government to look at treaties in a different way? And they said at that time, 2003, I believe, was their first statement on this, where they said, look, we want something like the Auditor General of Canada, who can take a very unbiased and independent look at the topics that we put on the table where there are disputes between ourselves and Canada. And we want that objective look and an objective set of recommendations coming back to both parties, to Parliament and to ourselves, to really get a sense of what would it take to meet somewhere in the middle between the treaty holders and Canada on what makes the most sense to implement treaties. That's where it all started, 2003, okay. Long time ago. Roll forward then to there were off and on discussions between LCAC and the federal government. 2016, I was asked to pull together a report that would look at various models of what this office might look like. I produced one. I looked at a number of other offices, parliamentary officers that were in place at the time, like the budget officer of Parliament and others, and came up with a report. The report went to LCAC. They pulled from it their proposal then to give to Canada, which in 2017, I think in November of that year, it was presented to Prime Minister Trudeau. And since then, from 2017 to today, there's been a whole lot of talk about what this beast is going to end up looking like. A lot of back and forth between representatives for the LCAC members and Canada. We had many, many, many workshops to try and figure out what this thing would look like. And sure enough, we got a model, we got legislation drafted, it was reviewed by us, and we gave some comments to Canada, tabled in the House in the former government. Yeah, that's right, because it actually died on the order paper and had to be reintroduced under the current government to bring it to where we are today with third reading. So it's been a very long and complicated journey.
1: Yeah, going through it, I see it refers also to the United Nations Declaration on the Rights of Indigenous Peoples, UNDRIP. What's the significance of that?
0: Oh, yeah. Well, UNDRIP is kind of a framing vision, if you will, that is very useful in this context, because that UNDRIP Article 37, I think, is the one you're referring to. It talks about recognizing treaties and agreements, and to have states, so nations, if you will, honor and respect such treaties, agreements, and other constructive arrangements. So it's a foundation document, international one to boot, that really helped the LCAC in pushing this model forward to Canada to say, this is one way in which we can get that honor that is expected of this nation called Canada in proper addressing the implementation of treaties. So it's very much a foundation. You'll also notice...
1: But it's also pretty scary to people. I mean, look at BC, right, where they endorsed UNDRIP, and they're trying to walk it back, and people see it as some sort of veto or something. Is that fair?
0: I don't think it is. If anything, what this tool does is it brings clarity, potentially could bring clarity, to where the rules apply for that relationship between modern treaty holders and the state, the government of Canada. And that clarity is what everybody wants. So the BC example that you refer to is one where there isn't clarity and there are perspectives on kind of two ends of a spectrum and probably everywhere in between. And nobody's certain about that at this point in time. This tool, the commissioner's office, would be one of those tools to bring that certainty and clarity as what the expectations are and what they're based on.
1: But because it's in this legislation now, is it

0: legally binding, or is this just like direction to the commissioner that they should take this to heart?
1: Okay, so the vehicle, so the commissioner's office, and I think there was a $10 million commitment made as well when it was announced in 2024 by the then prime minister. It's a real creature. It's set up under federal legislation, so there is a requirement for it to be implemented as a body to do this kind of an audit function, if you will. But the outcomes are not. It's like the Office of the Auditor General of Canada, who also acts as our Yukon auditor when territorial interests are concerned. This office and this commissioner's recommendations would go to government to recognize that relationship question and what this independent body saw as being a successful conclusion to it. Mm-hmm. What the government does with it and what the treaty nations do with it, I mean, that's ultimately their business. But it provides the framework and the foundation for them to start a useful conversation. I note in the document itself, the proposal that went forward to Prime Minister Trudeau in 2017, three fundamental objectives of this body. One, it's got to be credible, it has to be effective, and it has to be independent. That's the value of having this commissioner be a parliamentary officer reporting to Parliament, so that nobody can say, oh, well, we've got the report, we're now putting it on a shelf. Mm. They can't do that. It gets provided to Parliament through the speakers of the two houses of Parliament, and then it becomes a public document. So there can be no kind of setting it aside and ignoring it. It is provided, it's as visible to Canadians as anything that Parliament does. So to our way of thinking, this is why this is a very useful model to bring good thinking to the question of treaty implementation.
0: Well, the Yukon has 11 modern day treaties. So what does it mean for those?
1: Yes, they're one of, I think approximately, I'm not sure of the exact figure today, but 27, 28, 29, somewhere in there, right across the country. I think collectively they represent over 40% of the land mass of Canada in all of these modern treaties. That's a big deal because it means the Indigenous populations that are citizens under these treaties will be given an opportunity to get good information in front of them, in front of their governments or their organizations, and in front of the government of Canada, to have those necessary debates to see their treaties properly implemented. It's a big deal for our 11. It's a big deal for all 28.
0: Wonderful. Well, thank you very much for dropping in.
1: Thank you so much, Leonard. Really appreciate it.
0: Kirk Cameron, one of those who helped shape a new bill setting up an office for modern-day treaties. The bill was passed by Parliament this week in Ottawa. It now moves to the Senate for a review. The bill, when finalized, will directly affect the 11 First Nations in the Yukon. 21 minutes past 12 o'clock, and started out with one Kim. Here's another Kim for you. Used to live in the Yukon, now lives back in Nova Scotia. This is Kim Barlow with

0: It's Kim Barlow with Humana. It brings us to 24 minutes past 12 o'clock. Hospice Yukon, they're going to be hosting an early childhood educators, after-school program staff, and other caregivers supporting the grieving child online workshop. And you can learn about signs of grief in children, talking with young people about death and grief, simple ways to support kids who are experiencing loss. It's happening Monday, the 5th of October from 5 to 6 p.m. Registration is on Eventbrite. You can call Hospice Yukon at 667-7429 or email info at hospiceyukon.net for more information. Well, we're just 5 minutes away from news time. Dawson City's most curious career changers and hungry job seekers were in one place yesterday, the Dawson City Career and Entrepreneurship Fair. CBC was there too with an info booth and one of our reporters, Hyungjin Kim, spoke with some folks to see what brought them out.
1: My name is Des Dizek. I work at Kajit and Joe, which is the youth center in Dawson City.
2: You're here today in the career fair. What brought you here?
1: I just want to see what is going on here. And because I work at the youth center, I'm just looking for opportunities for youth to get involved in. Because they don't always seek it out for themselves. So if I find something cool, I can take it back to KZ and get them interested.
3: Yeah, my name is Peter Menzies. Well, I had the day off and I just wanted to check it out. My daughter's working one of the booths and I just wanted to see who was here. And so I'm just popping in. Not looking for a job, though. I got two offers already, though.
2: How do you feel about this career fair today?
3: Well, it's full. I'm impressed with the number of exhibitors. And I think what it reflects is the opportunity in Dawson over the next little while, whether it's in construction or in mining or in tourism. Or even government. Dawson has a pretty stable future. We can be very optimistic.
4: Yeah, my name is Jeffrey Mackey Dernstead, and I live in Dawson, and I'm Anglican priest here. And I came over to the career fair just to see what's available and what's going on in Dawson, and what people are looking for, just so I know more about the community. And sort of what jobs are available. Sometimes people ask me what's available in Dawson, and so I like to know about these things and what the opportunities are, young people and older people, and some of the job things. Yeah.
2: Right. So, do you think this kind of career fair will help the community and people?
4: I do, because and it seems like the tables are pretty crowded, right? Like you said, I've only been here for a short period. I just came in, but it seems like there's a lot of people that have been through, and then tomorrow's an entrepreneur, I guess, thing. But just even as a local, I'm surprised at how much is available, and sort of just keeping an eye on those kind of things, especially when people think that, oh, where do I work? Where can I work?
5: Hi, my name is Isabella.

0: sample.
1: So what brought you here today?
0: I just wanted to learn about this stuff here. Yeah.
1: Okay, and like you said, like you're great.
0: I'm in grade 7. And I go to school here at RSS.
1: It might be Ollie, but is there any career path that you wanna?
0: Art. I love doing art.
1: How do you feel about today's career fair?
0: I feel like overwhelmed and stuff because there's a lot of people, but it's fun.
2: Yes, I'm Clarence Olson with Wildstone. I'm the community liaison. With Chief Isaac, I am the personnel and property manager.
1: Right, and like, yeah, what brought you here today?
2: A big part is to promote Chief Isaac and Wildstone for employment and training opportunities within both companies for the different projects that are going in town with Wildstone. We have the MERB, the new rec center, and the Heritage. It's a great place to reintroduce ourselves back to the community.
1: Right, and like so far, like it's almost done today. Like how was the fair today?
2: It was very encouraging. A lot of positive comments and helping other individuals make contact with the different groups that showed up today for future employment. And we end up finding 2 employees.
3: Those were some voices from the Dawson City Career and Entrepreneurship Fair held on Tuesday. Well, today the Entrepreneurship Fair is on until 6 p.m. today. In Whitehorse, the Education, Career, and Volunteer Expo is set for tomorrow. It's hosted by Volunteer Bénévole Yukon in partnership with Yukon University, the Association Franco-Yukonaise, and Yukonstruct. It's at the IAMDG campus in Whitehorse from 9 to 3:30 in the university gym. It's free and open to the public. And if you're looking at maybe a career in radio, television, web writing, technical production, journalism, social media, marketing, or communications, the CBC team will be at that fair, or I guess it's an expo. So go and check them out, talk them up, and see if you might fit in at the CBC. In the next half hour, we're going to hear from the new commissioner for reconciliation. You're tuned to CBC, and the time is 12:30.
4: This is the CBC News. Good afternoon, I'm Talar Stockton. The Yukon government is launching a study on the territory's fuel supply. It's looking for a consultant who can do a deep dive on the topic. That includes identifying supply vulnerabilities and how to address them. Chris Windier has more.
5: In tender documents, the government says it wants to know more about fuel, where we get it, how it gets here, and the issues that could threaten our supply. The goal is a list of recommendations the government can use to improve fuel security. The tender documents say no such study currently exists. The government wants the winning bidder to take regional needs into account and to determine whether the Yukon has enough storage capacity. The study will also look at how vulnerable the fuel supply is to outside factors. Those could include geopolitical events, climate change, and seasonal issues like road closures. The tender comes as the Yukon also grapples with electricity supply. Yukon Energy plans to build more fossil fuel power plants in the coming years. Fuel for electrical generation will also be part of the study. A final report is due at the end of January. Chris Windier, CBC News, Whitehorse.
4: 2 partners of a Whitehorse gravel business were ordered to serve 5 days in jail last month. That's after once again defying an order to clean and leave a city-owned gravel pit. Annie Lake Trucking had leased the pit near Ear Lake until 2021. A judge ordered the company to leave in March 2022. Annie Lake Trucking has now been found in contempt of that order 3 times. Company partners Richard and Trevor Hunziker were ordered to report to jail on August 28th. A fine of $7,500 remains outstanding. The company also has to clean up and leave the pit by the end of the year. Whitehorse City staff says there's federal funding available to take a closer look at the city's water system. Craig Van Lankveld is with the city. He says the funding would overhaul how the city monitors leaks and water consumption.
6: The first things we'll focus on is the problem areas. Like, we know there are things that need problem areas.

0: like that we know there are leaks in the system already, and areas that we know we need assessments on, like the Marwell Force Main. Part of the funding will go towards more of a more active water modeling to give us a better idea of how much water we need in what area. Making that modeling is pretty expensive and kind of intense. So,
1: the Marwell Force Main moves much of the city's sewage to the wastewater lagoon. In 2022, the pipe sprung a leak, prompting the city to divert waste into the Yukon River. City administration is proposing council increase its next budget by $125,000. The National Research Council would bankroll the work. Nursing services will be unavailable at the Teslin Health Center starting today. No nurses will be on site from now up to October 14th. Teslin residents should call 911 for emergencies. Otherwise, they can call the 811 health line or visit a hospital or health center elsewhere. Administrative staff at the center will be able to help with things like medical travel. A pre-booked physician clinic on October 6th will also still go ahead. Nurse staffing shortages and resulting service reductions have become a chronic issue at health centers across the territory. The Beaver Creek Health Center will also have no nurse on site until October the 31st. And that is your CBC News to this hour. National and international news is coming up at the top of the hour. For news anytime, go to our website and select the North section. I'm Talar Stockton. Len.
2: Thank you very much, Talar. What North site is that? Is that CBC News?
1: I don't know, Len. I realized that my cbc.ca/north doesn't actually take people to the website when I was trying it out the other day. So I'm trying to tell people to go to our website, but not give them a faulty link in the meantime.
2: Uh-oh. I've been doing that for years, I guess. Okay, well, I better edit my text really quick here.
1: Yeah, we're giving people a real live look into the challenges of the job sometimes.
2: I think I gotta go and try these links a little more often. Thanks for that.
1: You're welcome, Len. Thanks for calling me out. No, I'm sure people were wondering.
2: Well, you just exposed me as well, so there you go.
1: Oh, well. Okay, well, take care, Len. You have a great day.
2: Okay, well, hear you tomorrow.
1: Take care. Bye-bye.
2: It's Talar Stockton. You can hear her on the morning show when she brings you the news tomorrow with Megan Dealing. Right now we have your afternoon weather forecast. Starting in Watson Lake. Actually, a lot of places have sun and cloud. So does Watson Lake, with west winds at 20, a high of 12, sun and cloud in Whitehorse. Our winds at 20 as well out of the south, but gusting to 40, getting up to 11 degrees today. Sun and cloud for Teslin, a chance of showers, a high of 12. Sun and cloud for Atlin, chance of showers, south winds 20, high of 10. Haines Junction, sun and cloud, a high of 11. Along Kalani Lake, sun and cloud, chance of showers late this afternoon, high of 8. Pelly and Carmax, mainly cloudy, showers, south winds 20, a high of 10. Cloudy with showers in Fair and Ross River, a high of 8. Beaver Creek, a few flurries or rain showers. And then sun and cloud, getting up to 5 today. Mayo will be mainly cloudy, with a chance of showers late this afternoon, a high of 8. Same conditions for Dawson, mainly cloudy, chance of showers late in the afternoon, high of 9. Mainly cloudy in Old Crow with south winds 20, gusting to 40, steady near plus 4. And sun and cloud on the Dempster with west winds 20, gusting to 40, steady near minus 1. Although I recall the current condition said it was already 0 up there, which is, I guess, near minus 1. Dave White's here between 4 and 6 to entertain you on AirPlay. You'll also have updated weather for you. 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

0: in the search bar, and show page will pop up. 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Take us anywhere you go. And you can listen to news from back home, interviews, the whole thing. Speaking of interviews, we're going to hear from Clonie Adamek. She's been named to a new National Council for Reconciliation. But first, a little bit of music, and this goes back a ways. A little bit of Van Morrison and Moondance. 22 minutes before 1.
1: Well, that's

0: It's Van Morrison and Moondance. And it brings the time to 17 minutes before 1 o'clock. A new National Council for Reconciliation has named its first permanent board of directors. The board will help monitor, evaluate, and report on reconciliation progress across the country. Three new members were selected. One of them is former Assembly of First Nations Yukon Regional Chief Kwani Adamek, and she joins me in the studio. Hello and congratulations.
1: Thank you so much, Leonard. Great to be here.
0: Yeah, you're now a board member and the vice chair. What does that role entail?
1: You know, I've had a lot of really good conversations lately about the National Council. And so for those who might not be familiar, through the calls to action, right, the TRC calls to action that had been done over 10 years ago, there were calls 53 to 56 that specified an independent national oversight body. And so it's an independent, non-political, permanent, and Indigenous-led body. And the primary functions are to monitor, evaluate, and report on progress. So we don't implement the calls to action, but we certainly look at, where are we as a country? How is the federal government implementing the many calls that were identified, federal, provincial, and territorial governments? So that is essentially the work, including research, public education and dialogue, and another foundational part is protecting Indigenous language rights.
0: Yeah. Is it more like an educational role, or can you actually hold people's feet to the fire here?
1: Well, there was a report, the inaugural report was done, and that gave a lot of recommendations. So, you know, yes, there has been movement per se. Like in the last decade, we've seen a lot of work done to advance the spirit of reconciliation. But we really need to ask ourselves, are the lives of Indigenous peoples better? And those calls to action point to many changes that can improve, but that essentially is the work. How have things changed? Systemically, have they changed? Resource-wise, have they changed? Has the federal government upheld its commitments and responsibilities? Where are those calls to action at, or have they been implemented? So that will be the work moving forward. And I encourage people to look at that inaugural report because there are a lot of really specific structural institutional examples of where we still need to see accountability and holding everybody accountable for that work.
0: Yeah. What drew you to this role?
1: You know, when I had considered applying, and it's been a year, you know, it's weird. It's been a year this week, really, since my term ended, serving nearly 8 years as the regional chief. And I've done a lot of reflecting this month on that and this past year about contributing. Mm-hmm. And what does that look like for me? What does that look like for our region? What does that look like as a mom? And when I saw the call, I didn't just jump, right? Like I really thought about it and I talked to some friends and colleagues, and looking at the Yukon and Together Today for Our Children Tomorrow, like it really feels like as a region, we were advancing reconciliation before it was a term, right? Mm-hmm. Before it was a term that was used. It's sort of in the fabric of our communities and how we live and show up. I'm not saying things are perfect and there are a lot of issues here to be clear, but I definitely felt that sense of responsibility to contribute. This is a volunteer position. All of us on the board are volunteers. Uh-huh. So I'm really mindful about where I put my time, especially because I have a 3.5-year-old now.
0: Yeah.
1: But it was bringing that practical experience, working with First Nations right across the country, working with federal officials and departments, working with provinces and territories, and bringing that northern lens that really needs to be included in the work, particularly in the times we're in.
0: Yeah. Plus, we have like you say, we've been working on it for a while with the final agreements and implementation for the past 30 plus years now.
1: Well, it's you know, I was listening to the chat earlier about the Modern Treaty Commissioner, and I would say, you know, that was a huge commitment that government made quite a long time ago. That to me points to an indicator of reconciliation. Again, is it perfect? No. Are there other issues? Absolutely. But I think we also need to be thinking about, as Northerners, what are some of these steps that we are seeing be taken? And that grounding and together today for our children tomorrow, to me, is ultimately what advancing reconciliation nationally looks like. It's about creating a better world for our kids and making sure that people know the true history of this country.
0: Hmm. Going into this, what are your priorities then?
1: Yeah, I mean, I definitely am interested in economic reconciliation. I'm interested in how are the next generation of Canadians and new Canadians understanding their roles in advancing reconciliation. I'm interested in really diving into various federal departments, not just Crown Indigenous Relations, not just Indigenous Services, to say, how are you upholding those calls to action and what are you doing as a federal government? And there's a lot of talk right now about shifts happening, legislation being tabled, and I understand that. And so to me, it really is about, I want to listen. I want to make sure that there's, of course, Northern voice. I don't represent any particular region or nation on the council. I'm there as Kluwani, but certainly in my experience have learned quite a lot. And so, you know, stepping into this space to share where it can be helpful and to work alongside some pretty incredible council members in this inaugural board. I'm really excited. We meet in October in Winnipeg, and there's going to be some work with the National Center of Truth and Reconciliation. So I'm definitely stepping into it, but I'm really looking forward to getting into those evaluations and really looking at how we've progressed or where we need to really make some significant energy and efforts into advancing this.
0: Yeah, you see, advocate for one particular nation or anything, but you are a Yukoner. You're a member of the Kluwani First Nation. Mm-hmm. What does that bring to the role then?
1: Well, it definitely, I mean, I want to acknowledge, I live in Whitehorse. I don't live in my community, and I think about even the impacts to my territory. You know, I've often talked about Kluwani Lake and the Kaskawalsh Glacier and the receding and the impacts of that to our territory. Mm-hmm. Physically. I think about, you know, this next week is the National Day of Truth and Reconciliation. There will be hundreds of people that will be gathered next week, as there always are. And I think about the responsibility that we have, being a Yukoner, to be stewards of the land, of our territories. But also, again, I talked about this a lot in the earlier part of our conversation, as being a mom to, you know, a young First Nations child, and that innate sense of responsibility that every parent has to make sure that their children know and understand who they are, where they come from, what's important, how to be a good human, but also that they're raised in a way where they understand the truth. And I think that's where, in this region, while conversations can be really hard, I do find our region is able to lean in and have them. And I want to acknowledge the work of, you know, Adeline Weber and other survivors that have done a lot of that heavy and hard work when it comes to the missing children, all the survivors here in the territory, including many members of my family. And that's not lost on me. You know, one of the things you asked me why I was interested, I'll tell you a quick story. I was probably like 16 or 17. Mm-hmm. And my mom was working with a lot of elders in our community with the Salka Jenna Healing Society. It was a project of the Aboriginal Healing Foundation. And there was a survivors gathering that was hosted in Edmonton. And I know a lot of survivors here went. And I went too. I was mm-hmm. a youth rep. And I heard some of these survivors talking about

0: their stories. And I just felt so, you know, I felt the enraged about what happened to them. And then I also felt like, how do people not know? And then I felt, what can I do? And so those feelings have stayed with me throughout the years. I mean, I'm turning 40 tomorrow. Can you believe it? But
1: happy birthday,
0: thank you. Early birthday for me. But I hadn't forgot about those. And so

0: of knowing the truth, the importance of holding people accountable, making sure this never happens again, but utilizing all the tools we have. Like, this is a legislated body. So, like, let's do the work. And that inaugural report they put out is really strong. And for those of you who know me, I don't shy away from a hard conversation. And holding people accountable is really important.
1: Mm-hmm. And as you say, you have a child now, and I guess it hits differently when you do have a child, doesn't it?
0: Totally. Like, and you're a grandpa now. So it's like, you know, like, yeah, it does hit different. You know, I drop her off in the morning and think about what she's going to be learning. And she's at an amazing preschool and I love the work that they're doing. But I have a responsibility as a First Nations woman, as a woman who also has settler Canadian ancestry, to help her understand who she is and where she comes from, as does her dad, who is also of First Nation, Haudenosaunee, and Canadian settler Irish ancestry. Like, that's our responsibility, but institutions have one too.
1: Mm-hmm. Okay, well, sounds interesting. Sounds like you found an interesting job. And and I thank you very much for coming in and telling me about it.
0: Thank you. And I for listeners, you know, I'm happy to connect too. If you're like, hey, what is that? What are you doing? Let me know. I'm pretty responsive on social media. And I also really welcome the opportunity to stay connected on this as the work of the council unfolds.
1: Wonderful. It's Kwani Adamek, one of the new directors of the new National Council for Reconciliation. She's on the permanent board of directors. Brings us to 5 minutes before 1 o'clock, and we played two Kims from the Yukon so far, so we'll try to squeeze one more in. Here's some Kim Rogers for you. So take us closer to news. This is Braver Now.

0: Braver Now. That's Kim Rogers. And it brings us to about 30 seconds away from news. Headstone Potlatch is set for former Champagne and Asiac Chief Bob Charlie. It's planned for September 26th at the Daku Cultural Center in Haines Junction, starting at 1 o'clock. It's a Crow giveaway. Everyone is welcome. Don't forget, Dave Land is here between 4 and 6. It's 1 o'clock.
1: From CBC News, The World This Hour, I'm Kaz Bovin. Canadian Foreign Affairs Minister Anita Anand will address the UN General Assembly on Saturday. Ottawa's stance on Iran is expected to be one of her agenda items. We are not expecting to hear threats of annihilation, the kind U.S. President Donald Trump issued yesterday. But as Karina Roman explains, Canada is taking a firm line regarding Iran's human rights abuses.
2: We ground our work in the Middle East in terms of international law, and those principles are of fundamental importance.
3: Foreign Affairs Minister Anita Anand says she will only comment on what she will say at the UN on behalf of Canada, and not on the American president's words about annihilating Iran. She also announced additional sanctions on the Islamic Republic, but the minister sidestepped questions on whether Canada considers Israeli President Benjamin Netanyahu a war criminal, and whether Canada will allow him to fly through Canadian airspace on his way to the UN.
2: I actually have asked my department to provide me with information relating to this particular flyover, which I did not have before.
3: Anand says Canada respects international court decisions to ensure crimes against humanity are addressed as such. Karina Roman, CBC News, Ottawa.
1: Among other topics world leaders are discussing at the UN is the threat to human rights posed by artificial intelligence, especially after revelations of instances where AI programs have gone rogue and hacked websites. Volker Turk is the UN's High Commissioner for Human Rights.
4: It needs to be regulated, and it does mean that there needs to be, especially from the superpowers, China, US, European Union, we need them to come together and see the need for it.
1: Volker hinted that new initiatives may be unveiled during the UN General Assembly. Canada and the EU hosted a fundraising event today for the Global Ocean Observing System. Prime Minister Mark Carney and EU President Ursula von der Leyen secured $339 million in pledges. The GOOS provides crucial data for understanding the effect of climate change on the oceans. It's also a source of enhanced weather forecasting and helps protect coastal communities. The Trump administration threatened to pull its contributions to the system last May, but has so far paused that decision. A sentencing hearing got underway today for an Ontario man who pleaded guilty to aiding in more than a dozen suicides. Kenneth Law admitted he ran websites selling lethal substances to vulnerable people who later died. As Lisa Shing reports, families are sharing their memories of those lost in court.
5: A tribute played in court. It includes the line, "I miss you, my life." Part of victim impact statements from the parents of Yesenia Bedoya Lopez. She was 18 when she died. As the song played, her father broke down in tears. A Crown attorney read out his statement. "I never imagined I would have to live in a world where my daughter no longer exists." In a packed courtroom in Newmarket, Ontario, there were tissue boxes at the end of every bench. Kenneth Law sat in the prisoner's box, staring ahead without emotion. As other families read their own statements, including Adrian Dali, sister of Maurizio Vidala. She said her brother had a way of making people truly feel heard, and now the spaces he once filled feel permanently empty. Lisa Shing, CBC News, Toronto.
1: In New York, Harvey Weinstein has been sentenced to 15 years in prison for a sex crime he committed two decades ago. A jury found the former Hollywood mogul guilty of rape and other sexual acts in 2020. An appeals court overturned that conviction in 2024. Weinstein was retried and once again found guilty. The judge says the sentence will be followed by 5 years of supervised release and registration as a sex offender. More than 80 women have accused the film producer of sexual assault or harassment. Weinstein denies any wrongdoing. That is your World This Hour. For CBC News, I'm Kaz Bovin.
0: Checking your afternoon forecast. Sun and cloud in Whitehorse and winds gusting 40, a high of 11. Atlin, sun and cloud, chance of showers and 10 degrees. Pelly and Carmax, showers and south winds 20, a high of 10. Fair and Ross River, cloudy showers and 8 degrees. Beaver Creek, a few flurries turning to showers and then sun and cloud getting up to 5 today. Old Crow will be mainly cloudy, winds gusting 40, steady near plus 4.
6: Hey there, welcome to Bookends. I'm Matea Roach. Today on the show, spreadsheets and supervillains. What's it like to be an auditor for the dark side? Then, Colson Whitehead brings to life the criminal underworld of 1980s New York and the last heist of a mostly retired crook. Picture this. You head into the office to start a day of work. Breakfast is provided. There are snack bars. There's a foosball table. Over lunch, you can even get a massage. The perks are great and your skills are valued. You're treated with respect. This all sounds very good, but there's a catch. Your boss is a supervillain. In her debut novel, Hench, Natalie Zena Walshots introduced us to the office world of careless superheroes and the data-obsessed underlings working for villains. And now she's back with a sequel. It's called Villain, and it catches up with the protagonist, Anna, who's since climbed the ranks from henchwoman to a high-ranking lieutenant. She's now known as the Auditor, and she's determined to stop superheroes doing damage to civilians. To make that happen, she's targeting the department that recruits and trains them. Cue lots of office politics and good guys who aren't actually all that good. Here to tell us more about the world of Villain and Hench is Natalie Zena Walshots. Natalie lives in Nova Scotia, and she joins me now from our CBC studio in Halifax. Natalie, welcome to Bookends. Thanks so much for joining us.
7: Oh my goodness, thank you so much for having me.
6: Well, congrats on writing a sequel to Hench. I know the version of Villain that made it to our bookshelves was actually the fourth full draft that you wrote. And you've described yourself before as being unprepared for the psychic damage that Hench getting positive feedback was going to do on you and, I guess, your writing process. What was that psychic damage exactly?
7: So, two things. One, perhaps I should talk to like a therapist at some point about how utterly devastating positive attention can be, but we'll put that aside for just one moment. But when I wrote Hench, it was very much the book I desperately wanted to exist in the world. I was waiting for somebody to write Hench for me, which is, you know, I've been obsessed with superhero stories since I was a very little kid. And over time, became increasingly interested in the plight of all the background characters, in particularly Hench people. You know, everybody sitting at their computer console while Darth Vader was throwing a temper tantrum, right? Like, I desperately wanted to know what their lives were like and what their careers were like and how they came to be here. And I eventually got impatient and wrote Hench. But I wrote that book for me. I wrote that book because I desperately wanted to read it. And that was kind of really all I cared about during the process. But then when it came to writing Villain, Hench had been much more positively received than

0: than I ever could have anticipated, which was wonderful and beautiful. And all of these people were telling me how much it meant to them. And suddenly I had to care about disappointing them, or at least I found that I cared about disappointing them and wanting to make sure that I gave them something that was at least worthy of the experience that they had with the first book, which definitely had me taking at least a couple of ticks of psychic damage per second for several years before I was able to finish the book.
1: I mean, it's a double-edged sword, I guess, right? That it means so much to get this positive feedback from readers, but then it also does create perhaps a sense of pressure of needing to live up to that. How did you get past that as a writer to get to that fourth draft that you were finally happy with?
0: Just suffering, really. I just pushed through it, probably in some ways more than I should have. But ultimately, I did come to something that I at least didn't hate, you know, that I felt like, okay, if this is what I am putting out in the world, I am at the very least content with it and in some ways like genuinely proud. But at the end of the day, it was just a slog. It was writing the book until it felt good enough and also until it was over.
1: Yeah. I want to return to the world of Hench and Villain in a second, but before that, one thing we both have in common that I want to talk about is we've both had some experience with the world of Canada Reads, the book debate show.
0: Oh, yes.
1: Here at the CBC. Yeah, so I was a panelist, but of course you were featured on the show as a novelist very shortly after Hench was released, championed by Kim's Convenience actor Paul Sun-Hyung Lee. And I'm wondering what it was like to have that kind of experience where you were really in the spotlight and your book was being debated so soon after it had come out.
0: I mean, it was an absolutely wonderful experience, to be perfectly honest. And Paul is a big part of that. He was such an incredible champion for that book, understood it completely. He saw exactly what I was trying to do. And so I'm filled with nothing but extraordinary gratitude to him and all the Canada Reads folks for that. But it was also so great to see Hench being read and enjoyed by people who I'm fairly certain under other circumstances would not have picked it up, and who really enjoyed it. Suddenly everybody's mom was coming up to me and being like, oh, I read all the Canada Reads books and I read yours and I really loved it. And having that was extraordinary.
1: I mentioned I want to talk more about this world that you've created. You know, we have heroes and villains, there's good versus bad, but can you tell me a bit more about what went into crafting this world where we have our protagonist who's doing this like low-level admin work of essentially discovering that there's this collateral damage to superheroes on property, on people, on the well-being of the society that wasn't really being maybe recognized in her world?
0: Sure. Well, I mean, whenever I have been watching a superhero movie or really consuming any kind of superhero media, I've been kind of quietly counting in the background, being like, that car definitely just got thrown through that entire building. Who did that car belong to? There were definitely three people in that car. I hope that they lived. And there are infinite examples of collateral damage, both small and massive in all kinds of superhero media. Most of those moments are kind of like played up for the explosion or the hilarious moment of violence where like Captain America like throws his shield into a guy's face and then we're supposed to move on and never think about that. Well, I kind of couldn't ever stop thinking about that because like that guy is dead. That guy that, you know, Batman just dropped down a fire escape definitely has a complex spinal injury. What is the rest of his life going to be like? And I became kind of obsessed with those questions. Not dissimilar to the way that our protagonist, the auditor, does. And the math that the auditor does in Hench and continues to do in Villain is very real in that it is based on, you know, real mathematical formulas and equations that are used to calculate the damage that natural disasters do to communities. And the vast majority of the time, the heroes are doing a lot more damage than the villains are. And I could prove it with math.
1: So you are sort of proving with math, as you say, that the heroes are doing more damage than the villains. And that's the same math that Anna, the auditor,

0: character is doing in these novels. But then that math and kind of realizing, okay, maybe are these here is something we need to fight back against, leads her to this place where she's using data actually to target and try and destroy some of these heroes using some pretty unconventional methods. Like, there's a moment where she targets a top executive from the organization that recruits and trains superheroes and gets the therapist to quit on this executive to kind of screw up the exec's life. She's messing with their catering to just kind of lightly upset people and make their lives less convenient. And you've said before, there's this phrase that you've used, that the violence of minor inconveniences cannot be overstated. Mm-hmm. Can you tell me more about that?
1: Absolutely. Having your DoorDash show up an hour late cold, that can ruin somebody's entire day, you know, especially if you're like working very hard and the work you're doing is very precise and suddenly your blood sugar is dropping and you're pissed off and now something ends up going out an hour late. That can have real consequences. And I'm very interested in those consequences. And I think that that kind of subtle, both psychological and logistical warfare can be shockingly effective, especially in these kinds of situations where, you know, precision matters and timing matters and everybody making really, really good judgment calls all the time really matter. Also, I think it's funny and enjoyable. And I'm like, you know, I would like to see what happens. I would like to see how far in a superheroic context you could really push ruining somebody's life through the violence of minor inconveniences. What kind of forced errors can be created when those characters who are supposed to be these, you know, beacons of goodness and justice are suddenly just having the absolute worst day of their lives and are maybe making the worst possible calls and maybe making the worst possible calls where somebody can see them.
0: Yeah, it's a lot of like trying to make the superheroes crash out in public.
1: Yeah.
0: Basically is how I would describe it.
1: Extremely fair, yes.
0: Anna, the auditor, almost has what I would call the opposite of a redemption arc in villain. Mm-hmm. How do you tackle as a novelist this idea of, you know, how do we decide who gets to be good and who is bad?
1: This is a really good question. I have directly referred to the auditor story on more than one occasion as a corruption arc or the direct inversion of the redemption arc. And more than that, it is something that she repeatedly rejects throughout the course of both books, but certainly especially in Villain. I think a thing that happens in superhero stories a lot is that when audiences tend to identify with a villain in a lot or like really like a villain, there's this narrative sort of pressure to redeem them somehow, to get them on the side of the good guys, even if that is reluctantly or through force or long, painful, groveling process to like become a good character somehow. And I don't think we have to do that, right? Like, I think we can let our bad guys be villainous and enjoy that without kind of forcing them to redeem themselves and in the process, like, lose a lot of what it was that drew us to them in the first place. In every single character in Hench and Villain has their own individual moral compass that are often wildly different from each other, including people who are ostensibly on the same side of things. And I do not, as the author, like the overarching narrative voice, try and make any calls about that one way or the other. I kind of let those individual moral compasses exist and play out exactly as they are going to.
0: Yeah, I mean, one thing that came up for me reading the book and that I was also thinking about as you were answering that question is, like, I really think in part because the way you've structured this world is that the superheroes and supervillains are essentially working in a very corporate environment, right? Mm-hmm. What inspired you to really include, like, the office and office culture as an element in this superhero world?
1: Well, first of all, it does come from a real place. I, too, was a young person directly out of a master's degree, trying to figure out how deeply I was willing to compromise my morals for, you know, being able to eat and pay my rent. I've said on more than one occasion that the real villain is capitalism, and that remains true. But so on one hand, I think

0: the work that we do is one of the most meaningful things that we can do with our lives. It's certainly something that is going to take up like a truly colossal amount of our time and energy and internal resources. But it's also something that we absolutely have to do. You know, we all have to pay rent. We all have to eat. Other people may be completely dependent on us for their own livelihoods. So there's those pressures added to it as well. So I think that's something that is, it's a kind of pressure and a kind of moral dilemma that absolutely every person has to make to a certain extent. At the same time, it is something we can really easily ignore, especially if it's like, oh, I have this very respectable white collar job. It's inside, it's air conditioned, I'm treated with respect. You know, sort of as you were saying in your intro, it's like this is a perfectly nice, easy, respectable job. But if what your job is you're going to work for an insurance company and you're denying people medical care on a daily basis in order to meet your quotas, like you're not doing a good thing. Like that's not morally neutral, even if it's legal. So we might not be doing things that actually align with our internal morality as much as we think we are, because it can be really easy to hide behind that kind of veneer of respectability when you know, if all I'm doing is answering the phones and filling out a spreadsheet, does it really matter who I am doing that spreadsheet for? I would argue yes, which is sort of the point of the whole book.
1: I'm talking to Natalie Zena Walshots about her new novel, Villain. I'm Matea Roach, and you're listening to Bookends. Natalie, I want to ask about some of the relationships in this novel, because there's a couple of what I would call almost dualities, dichotomies, these sort of two-person relationships that we see. First off, I want to talk about a sort of professional relationship, if we can call it that. Anna, the auditor, in her quest to target the draft, which is this department that recruits and trains superheroes, she finds herself, I would say, a nemesis in the draft's chief marketing officer, who, in terms of personality, also represents a pretty stark dichotomy. He sends these emails that are scarily cheerful, that have all these emojis, and he goes by the nickname Mom also. Like, it's very sinister in its own way. What makes Mom the perfect adversary for the auditor?
0: Mom is both the auditor's opposite, but also closer to her than I think either of them would actually be comfortable with interrogating in reality. So where she is reserved, he is ostensibly open, whereas she is sort of like snarky or sardonic, he's very earnest and genuine. He's just a very gregarious, outwardly positive person trying to make everybody around him feel comfortable to the point of making them uncomfortable via the extent of his efforts. So personality wise, they're very much opposites to each other. And in that way, the auditor does not understand him at all, even a little bit. But their work is in a lot of ways eerily similar. You know, they're both doing marketing. They're both doing what we would call now narrative campaigns. And they're also both counting, right? They both are doing a similar kind of math, and the kinds of things that they're counting and the kinds of things that they care about are often uncomfortably similar.
1: Yeah, there's this weird, like, when Mom and the auditor first start interacting, Mom really does try to get across, you know, maybe in some ways we have some things in common and we can have this weird collegiality despite being on opposite sides of this highly, highly adversarial and charged relationship. Mm-hmm. And we see this sort of thing, I would say less collegial, but there's also this relationship that we see between a villain and their nemesis, between Leviathan, you know, this top villain that Anna, the auditor, is working for, and his nemesis, Super Collider, who's like the hero of the society that you've crafted. And they have this dynamic that is defined by this intense hatred and constant desire to destroy one another. But then also there's this almost unbearable intimacy between them. Like, they're each the only one that can really understand the other in a way. Like, how did you

0: you craft that relationship?
1: There are so many wonderful hero villain relationships that exist in comics to kind of like see this template of hate really being not even a degree removed from love, just the being of an equal kind of intimacy, just working in a different direction. You know, the energy is flowing in a different direction, but the closeness is the same, and the kind of ways in which these characters are entangled with each other and, like you said, understand each other is really profound. In a lot of ways, heroes and villains in comic stories define each other. They don't sort of exist in the same way without the other. I mean, you know, Batman and the Joker is a really easy one. But there are lots of them. There are, you know, there's the Daredevil and Kingpin. There's Charles Xavier and Magneto. I've always found those like entanglements really fascinating. And I really wanted to explore that in a few different ways in these books to kind of like, you know, really dig into that extremely deep and often very unhealthy closeness that manifests in violence instead of affection, but isn't necessarily less close because of it.
2: Yeah. This is, and forgive me, this is kind of a wild question, especially because I would imagine if the answer to this is yes, like the stakes would be much lower than what we see in this book. But do you feel like you've ever had a nemesis?
1: I've had a couple of people who wanted to be my nemesis, whom I have turned down. I've never really responded positively to the proposal, but it's very compelling. It's very, very tempting. And like, I have certainly had enemies, do not get me wrong, just certainly nothing that I would elevate to the level of nemesis. But the energy between having, like, behind having a good enemy and the motivation that comes with that is a hell of a drug, man. Mm. It's really extraordinary. And it, having someone opposing you that way, even if it's just sort of like through discouragement, can push you in ways that almost nothing else can. Sometimes our enemy is the person who forces the best work out of us.
2: Yeah, I think you make an important point about the difference between like an enemy and a nemesis, right? Like, mm-hmm. you mentioned kind of Batman and the Joker as being nemeses. Like, Batman and the Penguin aren't nemeses, but they are enemies, right?
1: Exactly. Yeah.
2: I want to ask about a different kind of relationship in this novel. There is a key romance that exists in villain, and it's one that has a power imbalance that as a reader can sometimes be, I guess, uncomfortable, like not in the sense of it's uncomfortable to read, but you kind of read it and you're like, oh, yikes, this isn't great for the people involved. But what were you hoping readers would take away from the romantic plot in villain?
1: I mean, I'm not going to sit here and pretend for a second that that is a good idea, right? That the characters involved in that situation are making good choices, because they aren't. And I'll definitely say that. But everybody in that relationship is getting something very significant out of it. And like a lot of things in the book, it's something I tried very, very hard to not place an external value judgment on and just sort of let the choices the characters are making stand as they are. And I don't think any relationship exists in the absence of any kind of a power dynamic. Like, that's, you know, the kind of way that power works. But in this particular case, I really wanted to highlight both the profound discomfort that can come from that kind of a power imbalance and also the profound comfort that can exist there at the same time, and let all of those things coexist and not try and either obfuscate or enhance any of them. Just like let them be there the way that they are going to be there. Mm.
2: We've been speaking a bit about power and control and how that shows up in the novel. And kind of on a related note, there's a key theme of bodily autonomy in villain. Anna, the auditor, in Hench, the first novel, was very early on badly injured at the hands of a superhero. And then we see this process of her boss, Leviathan, helping to rebuild her body. But in doing so, he exerts a lot of control over that process. And at one point in villain, Anna kind of casually drops like, oh, Leviathan installed this ringtone in my head and I didn't really know. And now she's having to navigate that. what were you hoping to explore there? Because that's a sort of big thing

0: that as the reader, you're like, again, oh, yikes.
1: Right. It's so bodily autonomy comes up, as you pointed out, a lot. And it is something that I try to sidle up to gradually, because it's also definitely something that ratchets up in intensity, I would say, as the novel goes on. And I don't want to get into any of the later stuff for spoilery reasons. But the ringtone in particular is something that comes up really, really early. And on one hand, it's kind of innocuous, right? Like on one hand, it's like, oh, you know, it's just like a custom ringtone. You know, Anna would have had a custom ringtone for Leviathan on her phone to begin with. It's just in her head now and she can't turn it off. You know, it's do not disturb does not exist anymore. And it's something that in the moment she kind of breezes by, but is definitely there as kind of a like a quiet flag, as like, this is something that the auditor should probably be thinking about more and caring about a lot more. And it is going to make you, the reader, more uncomfortable than it is going to make her, because she's working very hard internally to be not uncomfortable about it, right? So it's there very much to be an early moment of discomfort that heralds a much deeper and, I would say, much more horrific exploration of the topic that happens later in the book.
0: You're listening to my conversation with Natalie Zena Walshots about her novels Hench and Villain. I'm Matea Roach, and this is Bookends. We'll be right back after the news.
2: You're listening to CBC Radio 1 in the Yukon. I'm Chris Windier with the latest from the White Horse Newsroom. Two partners of a White Horse trucking company were ordered to serve 5 days in jail last month. It's after once again defying an order to clean up and leave a city-owned gravel pit. Annie Lake Trucking had leased the pit near Ear Lake until 2021. A judge ordered the company to leave in March of 2022. Annie Lake Trucking has now been found in contempt of that order 3 times. Company partners Richard and Trevor Hunziker were ordered to report to jail August 28th. A fine of $7,500 remains outstanding. The company also has to clean up and leave the pit by the end of the year. And the Yukon government is launching a study on the territory's fuel supply. The goal is to come up with a list of recommendations the government can use to improve fuel security. Fuel supplies for electrical generation will also be part of the study. A final report is due at the end of January. In your weather this hour, in White Horse, it's mostly cloudy and 9 degrees. Dawson City is looking at cloudy and 5. And in Watson Lake, it's mostly cloudy and 9 degrees. With that, you are up to date. Your next local news break is at 2:30.
0: Hi. Welcome back to Bookends. I'm Matea Roach. Let's get back to my conversation with Natalie Zena Walshots. A lot of these questions of bodily autonomy, I think, end up being raised or like are sort of not able to be detached from the fact that Anna, the auditor, is a character who is living with a disability, right? Because she is injured very early on, like very severely in Hench, and then is affected by that. And we see how it impacts her ability to work, the sorts of decisions that she has to make, whether or not she's judged to have bodily autonomy by some of the people around her. How did you want to explore those concepts of disability and what informed the way that you write characters dealing with these physical limitations?
1: I'm somebody who lives with a chronic pain condition. So that is definitely something that I am always aware of and dealing with and thinking about. It is just a significant part of my life. But I also think that the way that injury and recovery and disability are treated in superhero stories is often those things are considered extremely temporary, you know, right? Like Batman gets shot and is like back out 2 nights later with a leg brace on. It's like, no, he's not. He's definitely in the hospital for like weeks to months and is at some point battling a staph infection. Like that's simply not how that works. So on one hand, comics are very narratives of miraculous healing, right?

0: you know, like the injury is the part that superhero stories tend to find interesting, not the recovery. But I really wanted to explore what happens with superhero stories when we don't take that kind of fantastical healing, and healing being like a complete healing. I really wanted to sort of create situations where, no, we do have to deal with this forever. Like, the auditor will be disabled for the rest of her life, and that will ebb and flow, and that will mean different things at different times, and things will be worse and things will be better, but it's not something that ever goes away completely. And that is true for a lot of the characters. So I really wanted to put the idea of bodies and bodily limitation and disability back in the realm of permanence.
1: Mm. A last question kind of on that. There's this concept that comes up throughout the novel of vulnerability and invulnerability. And I think that's very tied into what we've been talking about in terms of the way that physical disability and ability shows up in the novel, but also some of the emotional arcs that we see your characters have. What does that idea of vulnerability or invulnerability mean to you?
0: That is a really, really good question. I mean, it sort of is adjacent to several of the things that I just said, right? Where that kind of like the idea of the invulnerable hero, or like heroism kind of standing in for or being equated to invulnerability, is a very potent narrative tool, especially when it comes to superhero stories. At the same time that vulnerability is really the only thing that makes narratives interesting. Like, every Superman has their kryptonite, and so many superhero stories are about finding and exploiting whatever that weakness is. Vulnerability is also something that is both incredibly difficult and often grotesque to deal with, but is also at the absolute core of experiencing like real closeness and intimacy. It's one of those real like, you disgusting, I love this kind of situations where like, in order to actually know somebody and have them know us and perceive us and be close to us, like, we are forced to make ourselves vulnerable. Ew.
1: No, it's so terrible. Right? It's like, I don't like this at all.
0: Please cease perceiving me. And what happens to that and all of those feelings when you then like layer superheroic invulnerability on top of that?
1: Natalie, it has been so much fun chatting with you and getting into this world of heroes and villains. Thank you so much for joining me today.
0: Oh my goodness. Thank you so much for having me. This was delightful.

That was Natalie Zena Walshots. We were speaking about her novels Hench and Villain. I'm Mateo Roach, and you're listening to Bookends on CBC Radio.

0: New York City is a force of nature in Colson Whitehead's latest crime novel, Cool Machine. The city never sleeps, and seemingly neither do the small-time crooks, hitmen, and hustlers who occupy its neon-lit streets and graffiti-covered alleyways. Cool Machine is a story about a city in transition. And at its core is Ray Carney, a furniture salesman and occasional criminal who's gone mostly straight in his middle age. As Ray gets pulled into a life he thought he left behind, the city breathes and pulsates around him, almost as if New York is imposing its will on transplants and natives of the Big Apple alike. Colson Whitehead is a two-time Pulitzer Prize-winning author born and raised in New York. Cool Machine is the final book in his Harlem trilogy, which also includes Harlem Shuffle and Crook Manifesto. Colson joined me in the studio in Toronto for this conversation. Colson, thank you so much for coming in.
1: How do you do?
0: Not too bad. How are you?
1: Hanging in there.
0: Yeah, hanging in. It's like a hot August day.
1: It's actually my favorite weather, so I'm very fortunate.
0: Really? Yeah? What makes it your favorite weather?
1: It reminds me of some sort of primeval scene. I don't know, some sort of an ancient race memory. I'm not sure.
0: Cool Machine is dedicated to New York effing city. And I was reading this book while I was surrounded by friends. I read that out loud. It's always good when I have to read something out loud to people that I'm sitting with. Why did you have that as the intro to the book?
1: It's dedicated to New York effing city. I've written 12 or 13 books, and I ran out of family and friends to dedicate the books to. So why not New York City, which has given me so much, been my home, and been the inspiration for so much of my work?
0: I want to kind of hear more about that. Like, what do you think New York, do you think New York appreciates it? Do you think New York notices when it is acknowledged in this way?
1: I do anthropomorphize New York a lot. And I think, you know, we tend to each other. It gives me shelter. I try to live up to its personality. I try to be a good contributing member. And over the years, I keep returning to it as my subject. So there's something deep there. I guess I tell myself sometimes that if I get it right, I'll stop writing about it. But I haven't gotten it right yet. So I just keep going.
0: That feels like, I don't know, that feels very New York to me. Like, we're going to keep doing it. We're going to keep iterating. We're going to keep, like, doing different versions of the same thing.
1: Well, The Intuitionist, my first book, takes place in an alternative New York, alternative 20th century. I have a zombie novel called Zone One. It's a zombie apocalypse novel. And that's a kind of utopian New York because everyone is dead, so there's no competition for cabs or no waiting lines in grocery stores. And in the Harlem trilogy, I wanted to play it straight. So no allegory, no evasions, just have a realistic depiction of the city and try to capture it as best I could.
0: Let's get into that capturing of the city, because this book, Cool Machine, the third in the Harlem trilogy, is set in 1980s New York. It's vivid, it is intimate, and as you say, you're playing it straight. It is like you're there. You're trying to put us really right on the street. This is a period of time that you lived through in New York. What are your memories of the city at that time?
1: Well, I was coming into my own as someone who loves pop culture, a reader and then writer. So I was a teenager. And it was a great time to be a kid in the city, finding record stores, going downtown to buy a Susie and the Banshees t-shirt, going to CBGBs and Ritz to see Sonic Youth or Husker Du, these alternative bands. And so I look, you know, it's definitely a part of where my identity as an artist was formed, and being able to pay tribute to it in different ways in the book was a real treat.
0: Yeah. Politically, though, what was going on at the time, and like, what was that like for you kind of forming that sort of consciousness?
1: Well, in the 1970s in the city, the city was bankrupt. Crime was at an all-time high. And in the early 80s, we started coming out of that. So there was a lot of money sloshing around, development money. We have a new mayor, Mayor Koch, and a new president, Ronald Reagan. And that's changing the character of the city. I mentioned the homelessness problem in the book. It starts there, cutting back on social services, and people are sort of put out into the street. And so there is a rich class emerging from the ruins of the 70s, and at the same time, an underclass that's getting bigger and bigger.
0: You're weaving like lots and lots of historical fact detail into the narrative, along with what would have been, you know, contemporary pop culture references that these characters are engaging with. What was the process of like getting into that zone, into 80s New York, like for you writing this novel?
1: It's the pop culture and also the political scandals, all three books end with a sort of wide angle view of the larger corruption in the city. And in this case, I drew upon a real corruption case about Donald Manus, who was the Queens borough president. And when I was 15 or 16, it was on the cover of every single tabloid newspaper. And it was my first introduction to how things actually work in the city. So the novel is split into three parts, three novellas that come together Voltron style to make a novel. And they take place in 83, 81, and 86. And so in each instance, I'm trying to figure out what's happening in 81 that can speak to the characters, what's happening in 86 politically, pop culturally. In 1981, Escape from New York comes out, a movie by John Carpenter, action movie. And the main character, Ray Carney, keeps seeing posters. He doesn't know what it's about. And for him, it becomes a sort of existential question. How do you escape from New York, and where would you go, and why would you try? And that refrain keeps popping up. So finding, you know, key moments in pop culture, in history, that can speak to the characters is a big part of the trilogy.
0: I want to ask you about

0: about Ray Carney, actually, because he is the driving force of this novel. He is the main character in the trilogy overall. Where do we find him at the beginning of this book?
1: In the first two books, he's been wrestling with his darker side. You know, he wants to be an upstanding member of society, store owner, good family man. But there's a voice in the back of his head that's always saying, let's do some crimes. Now we meet him. He's middle-aged. The kids, his children that were 1 and 2 year olds in the first book are now grown up and left the house. His wife has started her own business. And he's having a bit of a crisis. He's integrated his darker half and now has to figure out what's next.
0: I guess I'm interested to know why you chose to develop this trilogy, you know, starting kind of back 50s, going through to the late 80s, by the time we are at the end of Cool Machine. Is there any resonance you see kind of between things you're writing about in these novels and things that are going on in New York now?
1: Well, whenever you're writing about the past, you're always writing about the present because very little changes, especially when you're talking about human nature and corruption and racism. So I wanted to write a heist novel. I was very enamored with the movie Ocean's 11. And so I was like, you know, can I do a heist novel? I said it in the 60s. I've been writing historical novels in the last, you know, 10 or 12 years because I think I've said my piece about how we live now and going to the past has been very productive for me. One of the centers in Harlem Shuffle takes place after an anti-police riot. A young black boy has been killed by a white policeman. And really the day I finished that book was the day that the George Floyd protests start. And so I was writing about a police brutality case in the early 60s. And of course, there's another one that came along that, you know, changed the course of our history. So if you're writing about police brutality in your past, you're also writing about it now because so little changes.
0: Yeah. Much of what you're discussing of like political corruption, kind of the sort of operator style politics that goes on in New York. I mean, we've certainly seen, like, even here in Canada, we heard like throughout the New York mayoral election, there was a lot of discussion about it.
1: Well, if you pull back to, you know, the White House, the kind of corruption I'm talking about and condemning in these books is really small scale compared to what Donald Trump's doing every day, whether he's promoting a company that he bought stock in the week before or getting kickbacks from various you know, businesses. And so one of the questions that comes up across the trilogy is centered around, you know, scales of crimes and how bad is a robbery of a hotel when fat cats downtown, real estate developers are pulling much, much bigger heists and never getting called to account.
0: It's interesting, you know, like you have this main character, Ray Carney, you see like this kind of push-pull where he wants to go straight or he wants to be able to kind of leave certain elements of this sort of shadier life behind, but it's difficult for him to do so. Why is it hard for people in situations where there is corruption to extricate themselves from it? Like, what makes it so insidious?
1: I'm not sure he's wrestling with corruption, but I think just the unruly parts of himself. Mm-hmm. You know, I think if the character works, if the books work, it's because you see him, you see yourself in Carney, some of the other characters, and most of us are not criminals. I'm sure some of people listening now are criminals. But in general, we're all wrestling with parts of our personality, figuring out who we are. And so I guess I like to pull back and think about him as just a person trying to figure out himself and gain mastery over the unruly parts of his personality.
0: Yeah. He's also a man who's very much in an environment that he knows quite well, right? We're now seeing him, the third novel of the trilogy, as a guy who's in middle age. He's kind of in his domain. There's mentions, though, in Cool Machine of the city kind of taking things from people, wearing people down. How does New York City affect people who inhabit it for a long time?
1: Oh, I mean, I've talked about it, I think, in a loving fashion. It's given me so much. It's made me who I am, but also it's a very hard place to live and can be unforgiving. So I'm writing about New York, but I think I'm writing about big cities. I'm talking about being in the world. And I think whether you're in a big city or a small town, you know, we're all beset by the same forces that are trying to bring us down. Mm. And then we have to figure out and master them and overcome them in order to survive. So I don't think New York is special in that way. I think it's particularly, I mean, it's big, and I think some of its cruelties are a bit more insidious, but I think

0: I'm really talking about the world, not so much about New York.
1: No, for sure. For you specifically, though, having been born in New York and living there now, I'm just genuinely curious, like, what percentage of your life do you think you've lived in New York?
0: I don't know, 90%. I have a 12-year-old, and when he goes to college, you know, my wife and I will probably move, you know, to the country, you know, to a much quieter place. But for now, it works and definitely has been a real inspiration. But I've done my time there.
1: You've done your time. Yeah. It's funny. You chuckle. Like, has there been a time where you've thought, you know what, enough of this. I've done my time. I'm clocking out.
0: I mean, yeah. In a couple of years, I think I'll get my early release.
1: Yeah. Well, and what does that mean then? Because it seems like, you know, you clearly have such love for this place. And yet there's this element of like, if I'm thinking about, you know, the sunset years, that's maybe not where I want to be.
0: Well, I don't have to be there. I think it's a larger thing. I mean, there's great art, great museums, the ballet, opera. I never leave the house. I'm a hermit. I work at home. So I'm not availing myself of the city in a way that a younger, happier person probably is. So I love the life I have there, but I don't have to be there for the rest of my life.
1: Fair enough. I mean, I guess now I'm interested. I'm like, what does Colson Whitehead look like in, I don't know, where would you go, upstate?
0: We have a place in Long Island, and that's where we go for most of the summer. My wife's a literary agent and can work out there. I can work wherever. One of the perks of my job, just thinking up crazy crap, I can do that anywhere.
1: Yeah.
0: So, and it's peaceful out there, fewer screams in the middle of the night.
1: Yeah. More beaching, less...
0: I'm not a beach guy.
1: No, really?
0: Yeah.
1: So what else is there to do on Long Island?
0: This is surprising.
1: Long Island and no beach?
0: I got a grill, got a smoker. I cook large slabs of meat, work on my grilling game, do a lot of fish this summer. I feel very happy with my red snapper advances.
1: Okay, actually, tell me about that.
0: Well, you know, you have to be patient, and you got to clean the grill. Got to oil the grill.
1: Okay. All right. No, this is good. This is genuine good tips. I'm not kidding. I think the people want to know. And I think I have high respect for someone who knows to grill a fish properly.
0: Surely.
1: High respect. I do want to get back to the novel. Much as I would love to talk about fish, love to talk about fish all day long.
0: Yeah.
1: There are two New Yorks that we kind of see described in this book, or we see at least a New York that's divided. There's major wealth disparity. We see some segregation even happening within the criminal world. What did you want to say about it with this book in particular?
0: There are many factors working on Ray. There's race, there's class, there's history, his own aspiration, his own sort of darker self. And, you know, part of the project is to narrate all these different forces that are pressing on him, weighing on him, and seeing how he reacts. So each book has three different capers. And so that's nine different stories, nine different arenas of pressure to see how he rolls with the punches or doesn't. He's definitely a survivor. The main characters of the Underground Railroad and the Nickel Boys, the two books before this trilogy, were very determined by their social circumstances, an escaped slave, a young orphan in a reform school. And so having someone who has more agency was a nice switch for me. I'm throwing different things at him, and he also has the wit and agency to sometimes outsmart those forces that are trying to bring him down.
1: Mm. Ray also seems to operate, and the world he lives in seems to operate under this kind of unwritten code, and there's clear lines that, okay, you know, we may all be involved in shady business, but there's certain lines that you don't cross. Can you talk about, like, crafting these kinds of dynamics of like small-time alliances between various crooks and how you created that world?
0: Well, I mean, I have a book about an elevator inspector. I have a book about somebody who cleans up dead bodies after the apocalypse. This book is about a fence. I think when I make these decisions to have characters who have very unique jobs and careers, I have to make them real and I have to figure out how they operate. I want to find ways to make the world credible, believable, fun, interesting. And that means making up a criminal culture. And so what is the code and contract between

0: fence and the person who brings him stolen goods. When do you ally with a white gang if you're a black criminal? And what does that mean? Can that be a source of tension? Can that be a source of jokes? You know, humor is a big part of my project. So I have a lot of fun with crime story conventions and tropes. So all that is baked in there.
1: I do want to ask, though, about the relationship between Ray Carney

0: really nothing to do with anything that he's done ever. What does she represent? Because she also comes from quite a different background as well.
1: Well, she was born well off, and so there's a class conflict in the first book, not so much after that, but her parents are very disapproving of this rug peddler, as they call him. But she's a normal person in the midst of all this sort of criminal activity. She's aware, unaware of what's going on. It's not so clear. And if I'm going to follow someone for 30 years, I'm following their family as well, and the city, and their friends. And so I'd be neglectful if I didn't take Elizabeth's, you know, feminist journey into account as well and narrate that. You know, she works at a travel agency in the early 60s, helping black travelers in a sort of green book situation, helping them navigate the South, segregated South. Where do you eat? Where do you sleep? She moves up in the second book to a higher position. And then in this book, she started her own travel agency. And so she's a, you know, an important part of Ray's life as well. And if I'm going to create a coherent world, I'm going to include her.
0: You've really been like living with these characters for quite some time. How does it feel to kind of just be done with it?
1: I think I'm definitely done with their story. And I took a lot of care to give everyone a proper goodbye. You know, there's folks who have been around for 1,100 pages. And so saying goodbye to Elizabeth, saying goodbye to Pepper was important, and finding a meaningful arc for them over the three books. But I'm also definitely done. You know, I've been writing in the same narrative voice for 8 years. I usually switch up my subjects. So I'm looking forward to the next thing. And the main thing I feel now is a lot of joy that the third book is out. So whether you came to the trilogy with Harlem Shuffle 5 years ago or 3 years ago or 1 year ago, unlike the world, you can now see the sort of master plan. I did plan the ending before I got into the second and third book. And so there is a sort of larger arc of themes that I've been working on, and you can't really see it until it's over. So I'm really excited that people who like the series can see what I was up to.
0: The Harlem trilogy takes place over roughly three decades in the life of Ray Carney and all of the people in his environment. And the city of New York changes so much in that time. How is the New York you write about, you know, the very beginning of Harlem Shuffle, different from the one that we see at the end of Cool Machine?
1: I think I'll talk about New York now. You know, people are saying New York's in an upswing. The Knicks won the championship, and we have a new mayor who's really cool. And I always feel like, yes, it is true, but, you know, we're going to go down again. We're always going up and down. And over the course of the trilogy, you know, I documented, I think, the optimism of the early 60s and then the dark days of the 70s and then the reemergence of the economy in the 80s. But at the end of the 80s, beyond the scope of the book, there's the height of the AIDS crisis, the crack epidemic, a worsening a homelessness problem. So I think we're always just going up and we're always, you know, coming down again. And that's the life of cities, and that's the life of people as well, those kind of mountains and valleys. And so I always feel, I know that we're always going to bounce back. The city is resilient and strong, but we're also going to stumble again.
0: Mm. I know you've mentioned maybe soon the time's going to approach where you're going to get out of New York a little bit, but do you think it's something that you're going to continue coming back to as a well for your writing?
1: Yeah, I mean, when I get it right, I guess I'll stop. I'm writing a book now, which has like a few scenes in New York. And I'm definitely like, okay, I'll write these few scenes and then I can move on. So I'm not sure, you know, 10 years from now, I definitely have accumulated a bunch of pages about the place. So we'll see.
0: Okay, well, we'll see. When will Colson Whitehead perfect his New York?
1: Or will he ever?
0: Or will he ever? Keep listening to Bookends. Keep reading his books. Colson Whitehead, sure. Thank you so much for joining me today.
1: Yes, thank you.
0: Yeah, no, thank you. This has been a real pleasure.

Nelson Whitehead joined me in studio in Toronto. His latest novel is Cool Machine. This week's show was produced by Lucy Mann and Ashley July, with help from Sarah Cooper and Eileen Yamamoto. Our senior producer is Jacqueline Kirk, and our executive producer is Aaron Balser. Huge shout out to our audio tech, Emily Chiarvisio, and to the rest of the CBC Books team. I'm Matea Roach, and this

0: is Bookends. Thanks for listening, and I'll see you next time. 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
6: Ottawa is dealing with a pretty wild news cycle right now, all as Parliament starts a new session. So where does the climate plan fit into all of this? To figure that out, we take you back to the last season of Game of Thrones. But actually,
7: from CBC News, The World This Hour, I'm Kaz Bovin. World leaders have been addressing their colleagues at the UN General Assembly this week. Today, the Security Council heard from heads of some of the world's largest AI developers. Anthropic's Dario Amodei was one of them, speaking after he published an open letter this month urging his industry to slow down advancement. Amodei acknowledges the risks posed by AI that can learn and improve itself.
8: These questions are global in scope and concern all of humanity. They are grave enough that I believe they are important questions for this council, not just for economic or ICT ministries. If managed poorly, I even believe that AI could be a risk to humanity as a whole.
7: Amodei is calling for more regulation, third-party evaluators, and coordination between all states, including China. Critics have accused him of attempting to freeze upcoming developers out of the AI market. Staying at the UN, Ukraine's president has urged world leaders to rally in support of his country.
9: I do not know anyone who is openly for this war, except one man.
7: Volodymyr Zelensky says he needs diplomacy and strength to stand up to Russia's Vladimir Putin. He spoke before the UN hours after Russia hammered Kyiv with daylight drone attacks. Two people were killed and 23 injured in the capital. Ukraine's priorities are halting Russian strikes on the nation's power grid and acquiring more Patriot air defense systems from the United States. Putin is not scheduled to attend the UN General Assembly this year. Iranian President Masoud Pezeshkian delivered his address to the UN General Assembly this morning after U.S. President Donald Trump threatened his country yesterday. Pezeshkian admits Iran has taken hits but says it cannot be forced to surrender. Willie Lowry reports.
10: Iranian President Masoud Pezeshkian struck a defiant tone as he accused the U.S. and Israel of assassinating the country's late supreme leader, Ali Khamenei, and of bombing a school and sports hall, killing 120 children. Pezeshkian, speaking through a translator, also said Iran wants to build nuclear energy, not develop nuclear weapons.
11: We say it clearly, no nuclear weapons and no limitations to peaceful nuclear technology.
10: Pezeshkian's speech comes just one day after U.S. President Donald Trump threatened to annihilate Iran and after U.S. and Iranian officials met through intermediaries, a rare sign of dialogue in a war that shows no signs of ending. Willie Lowry, CBC News, Jerusalem.
7: Canada is imposing more sanctions on Iran. They target five senior Iranian security and government officials, as well as five government organizations involved in digital repression and other human rights violations. Speaking outside the UN in New York, Foreign Affairs Minister Anita Anand says Canada's policy decisions are grounded by international rule of law.
12: We stand for human rights and certainly the human rights of the Iranian people, who have been repressed over years and years. We stand for freedom of navigation in the Strait of Hormuz and the international law of the sea.
7: Anand says Canada is also focused on discussing the issues of Arctic security and sovereignty while at the General Assembly. A Washington judge heard arguments today on three American news outlets banned from the White House. On Friday, U.S. President Donald Trump announced he was banning CNN, MS Now, and Politico from entering the grounds. He accused the outlets of negative coverage and argued they posed a threat to U.S. national security. The news organizations say Trump's move violates the Constitution. The judge did not say when he would rule on the case. Finally, Quebec's five party leaders are gearing up for their third and final debate ahead of the October 5th provincial election. The French language debate will be hosted by Radio-Canada tonight at 8 p.m. Eastern. Leaders will spar on five themes: the economy, cuts to taxes and public services, childcare, health, as well as the future of Quebec. That is your World This Hour for CBC News. I'm Kaz Boivin.
13: Checking your afternoon forecast. Sun and cloud in Whitehorse and winds gusting 40, a high of 11. Atlin, sun and cloud, chance of showers and 10 degrees. Pelly and Carmax, showers and south winds 20, a high of 10. Fair and Ross River, cloudy showers and 8 degrees. Beaver Creek, a few flurries turning to showers and then sun and cloud getting up to 5 today. Old Crow will be mainly cloudy, winds gusting 40, steady near plus 4.
6: Hey, it's Johanna Wagstaff. Welcome to What on Earth. Canada's government is getting back at it in Ottawa, and the news cycle is, well, it's a bit of a hot mess. There is a trade war with the U.S. Prime Minister Mark Carney is redrawing international alliances. Alberta is talking about separating from the country, and everything is really expensive, like really expensive. If you're someone who thinks a lot about climate, it probably feels like it's getting lost in the shuffle. And if climate is a little lower on your list of priorities right now, well, maybe you're wondering, can we even afford to care about it? So today we're asking, with everything else on Carney's plate, is Canada's climate plan cooked? To understand how we got here, I want to go back in time. The year is 2019. Game of Thrones had just wrapped its final season, and Old Town Road was stuck in everyone's head. Maybe I've got rose-colored glasses on, but I think things felt a little simpler. I mean, no one had heard of COVID-19 or generative AI for that matter. Interest rates were near record low and all across Canada, remember this?
14: Climate change is not a lie!
15: We shall let our planet die!
6: Hundreds of thousands of students were marching in the streets, joined by Swedish climate activist Greta Thunberg.
16: If the people in power won't take their responsibility, then we will.
6: All of them demanding urgent action on climate change.
17: I am scared for my future. That is what all of these students know right now, and that is why we are striking.
6: And in Ottawa?
18: We can win the fight against climate change. And we can lead that fight from right here in Canada.
6: Canada was positioning itself as a global leader on climate. Even then, an independent audit revealed we would still fall short of our net zero targets. And that sparked outrage, because in 2019, climate change was the main character.
18: Climate change.
19: Climate change.
20: Climate change.
21: Climate change.
6: Fast forward to 2026. A lot has happened in 7 years. Everything from a global pandemic, sky-high inflation, Trump back in the White House, to escalating wars overseas. And an update to that audit has just landed, showing we're now missing the mark by even more, falling behind our net zero targets by two decades. For most people, it barely registered above the noise.
22: The climate plan we inherited from the previous government was well-intentioned and well-suited for the times in which it was designed.
6: That's Prime Minister Mark Carney speaking to Canadians earlier this summer. He says his government is committed to fighting climate change, but the world hasn't been this unstable, he says, since the end of the Second World War.
22: The energy transition will be a source of great stability in the long run, but while it's underway, it can equally be a source of disruption. No country is better positioned to thrive in both eras than Canada. And we need not allow the transition from one era to another to pull us apart. The goal remains the same, but as times have changed, we must change our plan to get there.
6: We've seen that changing plan in action this summer. One clear example is the pipeline deal with Alberta. And that brings us to today, with a new session of Parliament.

0: Parliament beginning. I'm joined by two people who will be watching for how climate fits into this all. David Thurton is a senior reporter and Aaron Wary is a senior writer, both at CBC's Parliamentary Bureau. Hi, David and Aaron.
1: Hey.
2: Hey.
0: Thanks so much for joining me. We're recording this chat on Wednesday, September 16th. Parliament is just gearing up to resume. Aaron, I want to start with you and with a simple question. Where do you think climate ranks for our federal government amidst what we're calling the hot mess of everything else?
1: I don't know if that's a simple question. I think it ranks. I think the government, this has been well covered by David and others, that there's been a certain amount of backtracking from the climate agenda that was left behind by Justin Trudeau's government. But I think it's interesting that rhetorically, the Carney government, Mark Carney particularly himself, has still been fairly upfront and adamant about the danger posed by climate change. I went back and looked at a few of his speeches from sort of recent months. And when he was making the Churchill Falls announcement in August, he said,
3: "We're living through the consequences of a world that collectively hasn't taken climate change seriously enough."
1: Back in June, he's in Ireland giving a speech, and he says, "Climate change is no longer a warning, it is here." Last year in Canada, forests larger than Ireland burned in the drought and the heat. So I think there's still a major rhetorical emphasis on it. He hasn't completely abandoned the issue, but I think the placement of the issue within sort of the Carney government agenda reflects basically public opinion. And I think that if you want to kind of understand where climate change fits right now on the political agenda, I think you can look at public opinion survey data and see how it is competing and is arguably outranked by some kind of more immediate challenges, I guess.
0: Let's talk about some of Prime Minister Carney's other priorities that are now top of the list. He just wrapped up his investment summit, the inaugural summit in Toronto, where Ottawa pitched tax breaks and faster permits to global investors willing to drop big money into Canadian infrastructure. David, this was big news for AI data centers and energy projects. Can you break that down?
2: There are roughly 160 projects that the government is highlighting around Canada that, they're hoping to get investment for. And there's a lot of fossil fuel projects on there, like pipelines, such as LNG, data centers, things that, would continue to contribute to the climate crisis. But there are clean tech projects that are in the pipeline. Like one of the largest, actually, investments that they're calling for is investment in Wind West. That would produce more electricity from this offshore wind project off Nova Scotia than the province of Nova Scotia would ever need. And so that could help decarbonize other places within the Maritimes, potentially other provinces as well, if there is that build-out of infrastructure that comes from that. So yeah, there is clean tech investment that the government is trying to get money into.
0: Aaron, what do you think this tells us about how Carney is balancing climate and resource development?
1: So I think balance is the right word. I think he's trying to balance it. I mean, I think other people would either quibble with the way he's balancing it or maybe perhaps argue that there isn't a balance to be achieved. I think a lot will depend on sort of what comes next, which was, arguably what people said around this investment summit writ large. When people talk about major infrastructure projects in this country, it often gets boiled down simply to a pipeline, specifically a pipeline to the West Coast. And it's possible that something coming out of this investment summit leads to a private proponent for that pipeline. But I think the larger question is, does this push for investment from outside the country, from within the country, does it lead to more projects like David was just talking about? Does it lead to clean energy projects?
0: Okay, so there's a lot going on, but before the investment summit, the federal government announced earlier this month that it would remove certain energy projects from the federal environmental assessment process. David, you've been covering this story. What exactly is changing with this decision?
2: Yeah, well, the thing to know is that we do have an Impact Assessment Act, and this is a big piece of legislation that the federal government relies on to do environmental reviews, environmental assessments for projects that are typically fall into

0: the federal domain. Things such as interprovincial pipelines, large oil sands projects, in situ oil sands projects that, you know, whose effects go beyond just, you know, Alberta or one province. And so what the federal government has done in recent days is said that there is this project list of things that would typically trigger a federal assessment. We are now removing all of these projects from this list. So, you know, pipelines, interprovincial pipelines were on that list. Also, interestingly, electric transmission lines, which, you know, is something that is needed for the decarbonization of our economy. Also, offshore wind as well. So you have all these projects that no longer will undergo this rigor of a federal environmental assessment. But the federal government says this will help speed up these projects that we need to get built urgently and fast.
1: Yeah, so this sort of backs up this idea that Carney has made it no secret that he wants Canada to ramp up energy production, fossil fuel production. And you mentioned, you know, David, as part of that, some of these lower emitting energy sources. Can you break down more on what you're watching on that front?
0: I think the thing to watch, and I was on vacation when this happened, but but it's a significant announcement. I almost wanted to come out of vacation. The federal government announced this big deal between the province of Quebec, the province of Newfoundland and Labrador for the expansion of Churchill Falls. Mm-hmm. And the way that they're positioning this is the largest clean energy investment in North American history. So again, as Aaron said, a lot of us are focused on this pipeline, but here you have this project which will provide clean electricity, which we know if we're going to decarbonize our economy, we need. Also, something that doesn't get a lot of attention, but, you know, Aaron and I pay attention to it, are interties, which are these high voltage transmission lines that would allow provinces to share that energy so they could have that electricity.
1: Yeah, so much for easing back in from vacation to work, David. That was a big one. Aaron, I want to ask you, you know, what do you think about the government's moves on environmental assessments and energy? What do you think all of that says about where the government is on climate change today?
2: So I think this government came in with a pretty distinct and concerted sense that regulation had perhaps gone too far under the Trudeau government and that they needed to pull back on that and get things done faster. I think that Trump tariff trade war, however you want to kind of sum up that entire area of concern, has accelerated that desire to move fast and build things. I think, again, I think it will be interesting to see how clean energy fits into that and whether, in addition to getting, you know, maybe pipelines built faster, does it lead to clean energy projects being built faster?
1: Yeah, interestingly, sort of amidst all of these big changes in recent months and weeks, the federal government just dropped their new major climate change report. David, what's your big takeaway from that?
0: Yeah, I'll be honest and maybe personal about it. It was a heavy report to read. The takeaway, the headline was that, you know, Canadians have to be prepared for a future of 5 degrees of warming. Now, this is not like tomorrow or next year. This would probably be, if we continue down this pathway, you know, by the end of this century. And also, like, if you look at a place like Nunavut, where I've spent some time up north, you know, the North, Nunavut in particular, needs to prepare for, 10 degrees warmer winters. I think, you know, one thing that we should note is that this is not a given. You know, there is still an opportunity, the report says, to turn the page or, you know, to turn the ship around if we reduce our emissions.
1: As you say, this was a dire report and it was released on a Thursday before a long weekend, which has drawn some criticism. Canada's Minister for Environment and Climate Change, Julie DeBrusen, defended that timing at a press conference. She's quoted in Canada's National Observer as saying, quote, "This was not a political exercise, and I want to be really clear about that because the science of climate change is real. This is the work that shows that we take the work of scientists and experts seriously." Aaron, what do you make of that?
2: I mean, I guess in the abstract, she has a point that the

0: is science, and there's probably some value to putting the emphasis on the scientists who put together the report. I think, though, you can probably construct a counterfactual where a government that wanted to put a lot of emphasis on this, that wanted to use climate change as an offensive issue, that an issue they're sort of putting forward to put pressure on the other parties, would have used this report to really highlight the problem and maybe highlight the action they were taking. And so the timing is a bit, I guess, let's say, odd. Mm. I mean, I guess the flip side of that, it's not really the best way to look at it, but I guess the reality is that at this point in time, it's pretty hard to hide from the effects of climate change. And so even if this report got listed, you know, got put out at the final moment, I think Canadians have experienced enough firsthand over the summer that it's pretty hard to hide now from the conversation about the impacts of climate change.
1: Yeah, that is a very good point. So that's the science side. On the policy side, according to modeling from an independent audit, also recently out, Canada's net zero targets will be pushed back by more than two decades, you know, if the government continues with its current policies. David, do you think the government is just accepting these new targets or hoping that new industry deals over time will close that gap?
2: I don't know, to be quite honest. I mean, the government keeps saying that they are committed to achieving net zero by 2050. Mm. And they've been firm about that for the last year or so. So until they say otherwise, we're only left to conclude that at some point they're going to come up with some way of meeting those targets. The government, though, has not committed to updating its climate plan. There is a huge missing piece on how they're going to meet that 2050 target, but just from all indications, they remain committed.
1: You know, Aaron, we started this episode back in 2019, a moment when, you know, Canadian voters were motivated by climate change. That was top of their list. You've been covering politics for much longer than just 7 years ago. Is concern about climate change cyclical?
0: Yeah, I'm not sure whether it's cyclical, but it definitely comes and goes at different moments. You know, if you go back here, I'll date myself and talk about recovering the 2008 federal election. In the lead up to that campaign, for instance, climate change as a concern was at the forefront. This was sort of the period after Al Gore's Inconvenient Truth documentary had come out. Stéphane Dion, the leader of the Liberal Party, felt strongly enough about the issue that he ran the Liberal campaign based on a carbon tax. It seemed like that was the ascendant issue at that moment. And then the Great Recession of the fall of 2008 hit, and it took precedence over everything else. And I think climate change took a bit of a back door at that point. I think it starts to come back, at least the environment as an issue writ large starts to come back near the end of Stephen Harper's time as prime minister. I think it helps get Justin Trudeau elected as prime minister. Then you have this period where climate change actually again becomes a really ascendant issue, to the point where if you look at 2021, the thinking in that campaign was you couldn't be a credible contender for power at the federal level unless you had a credible climate plan. That's why Erin O'Toole, the Conservative leader at the time, sort of makes this big step forward for the Conservative Party of introducing a new, pretty comprehensive, serious climate plan. Then the pandemic hits. Well, then it, coming out of the pandemic, rather, inflation hits, I guess more pertinently, and the cost of living takes precedence. Now it's Donald Trump. So I think climate is sort of always bobbing around in the background, and it pops up as a big issue at different times. And it's hard to know exactly when that's going to happen. The risk, I think, for any party is that, especially at this point when the effects are so tangible, is that if you ignore it for too long, if you don't seem credible on it, there's going to be a price to pay for that at some point, probably. That is the piece to look for at this point. To David's point about where is this government on its climate plan, I think that is, if or when climate change comes back as a top, you know, three issue for voters, where is the Carney government at that point?
1: David, everyone's back from vacation now, heading back to Ottawa. You can no longer take any vacation. What will you be watching for on the climate file this fall?
2: Yeah, there is lots. We're expecting the government

0: government to table some legislation that it says will help speed up projects and will streamline the regulations when it comes to those major projects. But I think the Alberta referendum is something that we really need to watch, because we know from sources and even from, you know, some of the announcements we've seen along with the Alberta MOU, this energy deal, that the federal government has been keen to show that this federation can work for Albertans, that they can move forward in getting their energy resources to market. So depending on how the result of that referendum goes, you know, does this give Carney more or less room to talk about energy, the environment, and climate?
1: Aaron, we've heard David talk about some of these big questions throughout our chat about Canada's emission targets. Final, last blunt question for you. Is Canada's climate plan cooked?
2: I don't think I'm young enough or cool enough to be using those terms.
1: Same.
2: I would say at this moment it is not fully baked.
1: Nice.
2: In that we just don't know exactly where they're going to land. And we don't know what the path to net zero looks like. I think there was always going to be some changes from the Trudeau era, regardless of who was prime minister. But we don't know where what the Carney climate agenda looks like yet, at least in full. We know what they've taken off the table. We know he's putting an emphasis on electricity. He's talked about using different instruments to, you know, make business competitive and not hit the pocketbooks of Canadians. But we don't know what that all adds up to. And I think, you know, looking for EV policy and looking to see how these carbon markets end up, looking to see what an actual electrification strategy looks like, I think those are the sort of missing pieces that we don't have yet. And I'm not quite ready to say that the Canadian public has given up on climate change and doesn't believe that there's anything to be done about it. So I suspect that at some point the Carney government will be asked, okay, you say you're committed to net zero, what does that look like? Show us the math. And that it will be to some extent in the Liberals' interest to show that they do have a credible plan, because there will be electoral consequences, I think, in some measure if they aren't able to do that.
1: This has been such great context. David Thurton and Aaron Wherry, thank you both so much for joining me, and we'll be watching your files in the months ahead.
2: Thanks.
0: Anytime.
1: So as Aaron said, half-baked as opposed to fully cooked, that's probably not a bad summary. The big takeaway here is climate policy isn't disappearing, but it has completely lost its single issue status in the face of everything else going on in the world right now. I've been thinking a lot about that new Canada climate report that dropped, comparing it to the last report that came out, you guessed it, 7 years ago. And here's the thing. The science of human-caused global warming hasn't changed a whole lot since 2019. What has changed is the certainty. The outcomes are more clearly defined, regional risks are sharper, and the timeline to pull the brakes is much, much shorter. The science has not softened, but political momentum globally has. And that leaves us in a strange spot where the window for decision-making is shrinking, just as the consensus to make those decisions gets harder to find.

Before we wrap, one more thing on my radar this week. Okay, I just finished the book Wild Dark Shore by Charlotte McConaghy, and I had to share my review. Shout out to my book club. If you want an atmospheric, edge-of-your-seat mystery set on a remote island near Antarctica that is secretly a gut-punch story about climate change, I didn't give it all away, I promise, then get your Libby hold on now. It made me feel the climate change stakes in my chest instead of just in my brain. Plus, there is a surprisingly spicy scene in there, if that's a draw for you. A sex scene. Go check it out.

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You can see the video I made called Are Canada's Climate Plans Cooked on CBC News YouTube and TikTok accounts. You can find What on Earth wherever you get your podcasts. New episodes are in your feed every Saturday. And I'm really excited to share next week's episode with you. I'm heading to New York City to talk to a bunch of other meteorologists about how they handle the pressure to speak out or stay silent about climate change. One of them even quit his job over it. If you pull out your phone, find What on Earth on your favorite podcast app and hit follow right now, you won't miss an episode. The What on Earth team includes Molly Siegel, Rachel Sanders, Matthias Wolfson, GP Mendoza, and Catherine Rolfson. Special thanks this week to Emma Godmere in Ottawa. I'm Johanna Wagstaff. We'll see you next week on What on Earth.

0: You're listening to CBC Radio 1 in the Yukon. I'm Chris Windier with the latest from the White Horse Newsroom. Two partners of a White Horse trucking company have been ordered to serve 5 days in jail. That's after once again defying a court order to clean up and leave a city-owned gravel pit. Any Lake Trucking had leased the pit near Ear Lake until 2021. In March of 2022, a judge ordered the company to leave. Any Lake Trucking has now been found in contempt of violating that order 3 times. Company partners Richard and Trevor Hunziker were ordered to report to jail on August 28th. A fine of $7,500 remains outstanding. The company also has to clean up and leave the pit by the end of the year. Excuse me. The Yukon government is launching a study on the territory's fuel supply. The goal is to come up with a list of recommendations the government can use to improve fuel security. Fuel for electrical generation will also be covered by the study. A final report is due at the end of January. In your weather this hour in White Horse, it's mostly cloudy and 11. Dawson City reporting cloudy conditions and 6 degrees. And in Watson Lake, it's mostly cloudy. I'll be back with another news break at 3:30.
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2: I'm Andrea Huang, a producer with CBC's audio documentary unit, and this is Storylines. Canadian Forces Base Gagetown is known as the home of the Army because nearly every Canadian soldier passes through for training. But Gary Good says his time at Gagetown led to long-lasting illness from toxic chemicals sprayed there, like Agent Orange. Many like him are still fighting for formal recognition from the Canadian government. Meanwhile, this year, Ottawa announced more than $1 billion to modernize the base. It's part of a historic effort to accelerate defense spending to prepare Canada for an uncertain new geopolitical reality. I visited Gagetown in May to examine how the region's toxic history still touches lives today and why some veterans feel the government is investing in the future without reckoning with the past. Here's my documentary.
3: This building, when I first got here at Base Gagetown, this is where I spent the next 3+ years, right here in this building.
2: I'm standing outside one of the barracks at Canadian Forces Base Gagetown. I'm with Gary Good, a 76-year-old veteran who served here from 1967 to 71.
3: I stayed right in that second room up there on the second floor. It had to be perfection. You made your bed, you had to be able to bounce a quarter on it. You had to see your face in your combat boots.
2: Located between St. John and Fredericton, the base is bigger geographically than both of those New Brunswick cities combined. But for Gary, the memories make it into

0: it. We step inside. It's Gary's first time at the barracks in more than 50 years, but it still feels familiar.
1: If you went down that way, you get down around the corner, and then the showers are there. No such thing as a bathtub.
2: Hello!
0: Gary chats up a young serviceman on his way back to his room.
1: This is where I stayed for almost 3 years.
3: Oh, wow. I just got here 2 days ago.
1: So. How long have you been in?
3: Technically 4 years. So.
1: Good for you. Enjoy yourself and take care.
3: Will do. You as well.
1: Nice meeting you.
0: Looking back, Gary remembers his years in the military as some of his happiest.
4: What's it like for you to be back here?
1: I get shivers. I get shivers and... It's emotional.
0: But these days, a dark shadow hangs over those happy memories. It was during his time on base that Gary believes he was exposed to Agent Orange. It's one of several toxic herbicides best known for their use as defoliants during the Vietnam War. Here's how its use was described in a report from the UK broadcaster ITN from 1967.
5: The ranch hands used three main types of defoliant: Agent Orange, Agent Blue, and Agent White.
6: We have a lot of areas where the enemy are hiding under this canopy of trees, and our job is to defoliate so that the enemy is not able to hide.
0: The Canadian government allowed U.S. military to test Agent Orange and other herbicides at CFB Gagetown for 7 days total in 1966 and 67. Hundreds of Canadian veterans and civilian workers have since reported long-term, severe health issues they now believe came from exposure to the herbicides while on the base. Gary is one of them.
1: I found out I had lung cancer in my right lung.
0: It was 2005. Gary was 55. The doctors told him that because of the location of the tumor, they had to remove the lung. At first, a potential connection to toxic herbicides didn't occur to Gary.
1: I never paid much thought to it until there was a news article talking about Agent Orange had been sprayed at CFB Gagetown in Agent Purple. And I said, wow.
0: Gary also smoked.
1: A stupid thing to do, and that may have contributed to my cancer as well. But I said, well, shame on them. The government knew. And they never said nothing. Their senior officers, the base commanders, they never said anything to us about they were spraying Agent Orange and Agent Purple and Agent White and Agent Blue and Agent Pink.
7: Generally, cancers take a long time to develop, and there are multiple things that may contribute to the development of a cancer.
0: Meg Sears is an environmental health scientist in Ottawa and chair of a national cancer prevention group called Prevent Cancer Now.
7: Given that we know that these chemicals are quite carcinogenic and there are lags between when you're exposed to chemicals and when you develop cancers, people can smoke for years and then finally they get a horrible lung cancer. So with the usual caveats that you never know 100% for sure that there was a single cause of cancer, there's probably more than one contributor. Being exposed to these chemicals and you know you were exposed certainly increases substantially the probability of getting cancer.
8: I remember him saying how the Agent Orange itself was a sticky substance.
0: That's Jan McComb. Her late husband, Jay Lumiere, also spent several years stationed at CFB Gagetown.
8: They would touch the trees. It was slippery. He described it as a yellow color, smelling like diesel. The guys in his platoon, would, not knowing what it was, would joke and get their lighters out and try and light it. When they took off their helmets and their balaclavas, he described how it felt on his skin.
0: Jan and Jay met while they were both traveling in New Mexico. She was 45. He was 56, his military years long behind him.
8: He came up to me and asked me if he'd like me to take a photograph. I thanked him but said, no, thank you. I'm just taking pictures of the scenery. And then we met again that day in the photographic shop. And then we met again that day on the Mesa. And then we met again that day in the coffee shop. And we met again the next day in the car park. We just discovered we were both staying at the same place. It was meant to be.
0: Jay only found out about his possible exposure to Agent Orange decades later. In September 2007, the Canadian government announced a one-time payment for people with possible exposure

0: exposure to unregistered U.S. herbicides between 1966 and 1967 at Gagetown. Gary Good applied for the payment and was approved. Jan McComb said her husband Jay thought he would also be eligible.
1: He'd worked in the field for 3 years. He'd been doing things that involved contact with Agent Orange, other dioxins, other toxic chemicals.
0: Jay had a heart attack not long after the government announcement. It's difficult to know what led to that event, but Jay had ischemic heart disease. It's one of the many illnesses recognized by Veterans Affairs Canada as being associated with exposure to Agent Orange and other herbicides.
1: Everybody was surprised. He was very active. He was very fit. He was very healthy. The next thing we knew, he had a heart attack.
0: Jay applied for the payout while he and Jan were in the UK, but filing the application from overseas was a challenge. There was a deadline to apply, and he missed it, so he was denied. He was later diagnosed with lung cancer, which is also recognized as having a link to Agent Orange. It eventually spread to his brain and other organs.
1: Other veterans, if they were not notified individually, I wonder how many of them missed the opportunity to make that application.
0: The payout also came with a significant caveat. The one-time $20,000 payment was ex gratia, meaning the compensation did not mean the government was acknowledging any wrongdoing or taking any legal responsibility. The veteran Gary Good says it wasn't enough, not for him or for other veterans. It's changed the way he views the relationship between the government and those who've served.
2: They think about us a lot when the cameras are on you and the microphones are there or on Remembrance Day. But we're more than just a photo prop. It's because of the veterans and the military serving that affords them the ability to be able to sit in Parliament Hill and make decisions in the first place.
0: Gary argues his lung cancer is a service-related injury, which should entitle him to ongoing disability benefits. It's similar to the argument Jay Lumiere made for years. Like Gary, he was repeatedly denied. In fact, he was denied 7 times over the course of a decade for pain and suffering compensation, a type of disability benefit.
1: He knew he didn't have long to live. He knew he was dying, but we didn't know he was going to die so soon.
0: Jan said he finally won his appeal on the 8th try and received formal notification of that victory.
1: On the day he died, he was courageous. He felt so strongly that his case and other veterans were not getting the justice they deserve from the Canadian government.
2: Captain Ryan? Good morning to you.
0: Gary and I meet up with Captain Peter Ryan, a former journalist who joined the Army in his 40s. He's a big man with a warm demeanor.
3: This car is tall.
0: We pile into his EV pickup for a tour of the base.
4: So welcome to Gagetown, also referred to as home of the Army, because the majority of soldiers at some point in their careers end up at Base Gagetown to do training in some form or another.
0: This past spring, Ottawa announced major new funding to transform Base Gagetown.
5: We're investing $1 billion right here at CFB Gagetown.
0: That was Wayne Long, Secretary of State responsible for the Canada Revenue Agency and financial institutions. As we drive around the base, Captain Ryan points at spots where some of the new cash could be spent.
4: This new building right here in front of us is going to be the infrastructure for ground-based air defense.
0: The upgrades are needed. Some of the buildings date back to Gary's time at Gagetown.
4: That's the old drill hall to the left.
6: Oh, yes.
4: That was probably here when you were here, Gary.
2: I had my mother in that. When we graduated from the basic, of course you had to put on a show there, right? I stuck a somersault there. I could hear my mom, Gary! It was so funny. You know, she was quite proud of me.
0: We cross into a gated area where the active training happens. This is what makes Gagetown so enormous.
7: Rather dusty.
4: Very dusty.
7: Yep.
0: Hundreds of kilometers of gravel roads crisscross the backcountry training area.
4: These roads keep our wash bays busy.
0: Sharpshooters, both military and police, hone their skills at shooting ranges. Signposts line the roads, warning of live ammunition exercises. We pull over at the edge of a large field.
8: All

0: right, let's hop out.
1: A group of young soldiers splay out across the grass. Their faces are covered in camouflage paint, uniforms grimy with dirt and dust as they unload ammunition from their weapons. Temperatures are in the mid-30s, and the unit looks like they just went to war. Major Phil Jones gives us a rundown.
2: So this is a hotel company from 2RCR, right? We just finished what we're calling the level 3 validations. So I dropped them off, loaded weapons, live ammunition, you know, go forth and complete it. The first platoon kicked off at like 6 a.m. And the second platoon here just finished their attack.
1: Gary figures he was once on a training mission of his own in the same field almost six decades ago.
3: Probably was. I probably was here. As you can see, they have a line of vision here, right? That's the main reason for the herbicide spraying at the time, is because they need a line of vision.
4: What do you mean by line of vision?
3: Well, how many miles do you figure it is to that next hill way over there? Maybe two and a half, 3 miles to that ridge. You can see it because this was all trees at one time. And now, you know, it's been brushed and it's been sprayed.
1: That's the thing. It wasn't just U.S. personnel who sprayed chemicals at Gagetown. Government documents show that between 1956 and 2004, Canada's Department of National Defense and its private contractors sprayed herbicides at Gagetown to clear brush and vegetation for military training and infrastructure. Canada's position is that Agent Orange and other agent herbicides were never sprayed in Canada, outside of those dates specifically designated for U.S. military use. In a statement, the Department of National Defense says, quote, aside from the two instances of testing in 1966 and 1967, all herbicides used at Base Gagetown were regulated and used in accordance with all federal and provincial regulations and scientific policies at the time, end quote. The government's own documents show those herbicides include 2,4-D and 2,4-5-T, the two chemicals that make up Agent Orange.
5: Well, Mr. Speaker, I'm very pleased that the honorable member recognizes that the appointment of Dr. Dennis Furlong is an important step in the right direction about getting to an understanding of the Agent Orange issue. He's a former health minister of the New Brunswick government.
1: That was Bill Graham, the former defense minister in 2005, announcing that Dr. Dennis Furlong would lead an investigation into the historic use of herbicides, like Agent Orange, at CFB Gagetown.
5: He knows how government works and how important this issue is to Canadians and people from the Gagetown area, and I'm very pleased that he's willing to take on this responsibility, and we look forward to working with him to solve this important issue.
1: After a roughly 2 years-long investigation, Dr. Furlong found that herbicides Canada sprayed at Gagetown did not cause any long-term health effects for people not directly involved in the spraying. His report says, quote, people who lived near or worked at the base, including most soldiers, were not at risk for long-term adverse health effects. It goes on to say, potential long-term health risks were identified as a possibility for only those individuals directly involved with the application of the herbicides or clearing of treated brush soon after herbicide application, end quote. But Dr. Furlong's findings didn't end the controversy. In fact, Ottawa started facing questions about its use of toxic chemicals at Gagetown from outside Canada.
6: I had been hearing about Gagetown since I was a kid in grade school, and I just felt like no one was actually taking all these servicemen and women seriously.
1: That's Troy Jackson, former Senate president for the state of Maine. Today he's running for governor. Since 1971, Maine National Guard members have been traveling to Gagetown for training.
6: It's an artillery site, but it mimicked a lot of what Vietnam was like, and the federal government required you to go train there.
1: But over the decades, many got sick and claimed it was because of exposure to herbicides at the Canadian base. However, the U.S. government denied the veterans disability benefits. Troy Jackson says the Furlong report had an outsized impact on American veterans' claims.
6: 100%. I mean, it was the impact. The fact finder mission said the dioxin levels were appropriate. The U.S. government looked to that and said, well, there's nothing wrong there, so we're not responsible. It's bullshit.
1: Mr. Jackson launched the Gagetown Harmful Chemicals Study Commission in 2023 when he was Senate president to re-examine the Furlong report.
6: We felt very strongly as a commission that the fact-finding study that they did was

0: flawed and didn't do the correct testing, that more dioxins were sprayed there than they were actually letting on.
1: He says at the very least, a new study could offer servicemen and women in Maine a sense of closure.
2: The fact that there is a controversy here, wouldn't you want to do everything you could to make sure this is not the place that's causing all these health effects? And you know, for these older veterans to try and hold the line for younger veterans, I think is like incredible.
1: Here's Meg Sears again, the environmental health scientist. She says new tests would be challenging to do so many years later, but she believes it's still worth trying.
3: I would expect that it would still be possible to find traces of these chemicals. It would not be as obvious as it was before, but if the sampling was done rigorously and properly, then probably we could still find traces. Obviously, it's going to be fainter, but we have better analytical capabilities now as well.
1: Dr. Furlong died in 2018. I reached out to the Department of National Defense to ask if it would cooperate with the Maine Commission's efforts to retest grounds in Gagetown for the chemicals found in Agent Orange and other toxic herbicides. It responded with the following statement, quote, "The Department of National Defense is not aware of additional environmental analysis or study underway as the results of the Maine Commission. DND's cooperation and support will be evaluated if and when a request is made, based on the nature and scope of the request." I also asked Veterans Affairs Canada about former service members who say they're being unfairly denied compensation for illnesses they believe are connected to toxic chemicals sprayed on the base, and if there's a willingness to provide more assistance. It responded with a statement that reads in part, "Every situation is unique, and therefore VAC works with veterans on a case-by-case basis. To be eligible for benefits, applicants must provide the relevant application, which includes any necessary evidence." After our tour at Gagetown, we part ways with Captain Ryan and pop into a local Legion. Gary skips a late lunch, sort of, ordering himself a single can of Alexander Keith's.
4: Four basic food groups are right in there. Barley, hops, malt, and yeast.
1: There's a lively darts game happening off in one of the rooms. A volunteer bartender named Glenda Ashhorn stops by our table for a chat. She grew up in the area and says the military was everywhere.
5: Without the base, there wouldn't be a town. But as a child, military kids were the only people I knew. I didn't know there was such a thing as a civilian. I thought everybody's parent worked for the military.
1: She was a military spouse for 25 years and even worked at the first Tim Hortons in Kandahar in 2006. She also slung drinks behind the bar at the officers' mess hall on Gagetown for 14 years.
5: Honestly, it's the shenanigans. Holy Hannah.
6: What kind of shenanigans?
5: Oh, I'm not telling anything. We actually had to sign a confidentiality for that.
6: For shenanigans.
5: For what goes on in the mess stays in the mess.
1: Word gets around that a journalist is in the building looking to talk to people about toxic chemicals at Gagetown. A veteran named Roger Kinney walks over with a lot to say.
7: My uncle was there in 67 and he fought the fire on Lawfield Impact.
1: That's an area in Gagetown's training grounds.
4: That spot was heavily sprayed.
7: Yes. It was all...
4: The fire and the smoke because of that would have made it even worse.
7: He was there. They were lined up after he was done fighting the fire, and they actually stated to him that it was safe, boys. You fought this fire, and they said, what about the Agent Orange? Somebody said, it's safe. They told us it was safe. The government told them that it was safe.
1: I wasn't able to speak to Roger's uncle directly, but Roger says he's developed type 2 diabetes and peripheral neuropathy in his hands and feet. Both conditions are linked to the chemicals found in Agent Orange. He's also fighting for a disability pension. Roger says he's on his third appeal. He's already been denied twice.
7: He's going to be wheelchair bound here shortly.
1: The Legion is shutting down for the day.
8: Bye now. I got to go.
4: Thank you.
1: Gary sits pensively with his Keiths.
6: How's the day been for you, Gary?
4: It's been a great day. It's been a good day. It's been emotional at times. It brought back a heck of a lot of memories. And I wish I was with those guys out there in the field right now. I really do. Yeah.
1: For Jan, she's dedicated her life to keeping her late husband's story alive. She says Jay was setting up a GoFundMe campaign in 2019 to support his advocacy.

0: That's all for Storylines this week. Today's episode was produced by me, Andrea Huang, with help from John Shipman at CBC's Audio Doc Unit. 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Storylines is part of CBC's Audio Documentary Unit. It's produced by Julia Poggle and Anna Lazowski. Joan Weber is the senior producer. If you like our show, be sure to follow us wherever you get your podcasts. That way you'll never miss an episode of Storylines. And make sure you tune into Storylines next week. We'll take you to a small town in Manitoba to find out how they're changing the way they teach math to boost test scores.
1: 20 divided by 4 is what, Jackson?
2: 5.
1: 12 divided by 4 is what, Veda?
3: 3, you got it.
4: I'm inside Dr. George Johnson Public School in Gimli, Manitoba. Grade 4 students are sitting quietly in rows, calling out the answers to a timed test they've just completed. It's something that happens most days in math class here.
5: I like it.
1: Why?
5: I like math. I don't really know. Like, it's hard, but I like it.
1: 14 divided by 7 is what, Karina?
6: 2. Excellent.
4: Focused kids in individual desks reciting answers to math questions. For some of you out there, you might be thinking, yeah, that's math class. So? Well, at a time when math scores across the country and globally have been on the decline, turns out how you teach young people math is a hotly contested topic.
7: You don't compromise between good instruction and bad instruction. Why would anyone do that?
8: As we get a bit exhausted with, you know, sort of this conversation about it being a dichotomy, because that way of thinking about it is both divisive, but it's also false.
4: But in Gimli, Manitoba, they've started to use something called direct instruction. And according to Jessica Warden, who works for this Manitoba school board, since they've started, they feel like they've cracked the code to math success.
9: Yeah, like we want to do the best we can for kids, and we think that we've figured out how.
10: Morning, Ellie, how are you? We did one round of change in math, mostly high school math, about 8 years ago.
4: Scott Hill is the superintendent of Gimli Schools.
10: Okay, yeah.
4: We found a quiet place to talk in the principal's office.
11: Field trips, we have a track and field day, we've got...
12: Oh, nice.
4: I have a team of Evergreen School staff sitting with me, eager to tell me about the changes they've made.
10: When the provincial government began publishing the results of the grade 12 provincial standards tests, we found ourselves at the bottom of the list in the province on at least one of those grade 12 provincial standards tests in math. We wanted to make sure that we tried to make a course correction around our math results.
0: Tune into Storylines next week to find out what's happening in math class in Gimli, Manitoba. Or subscribe to our podcast so you never miss an episode. I'm Andrea Huang. Thanks for listening.
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0: And cloud in the Yukon, Watson Lake, west winds 20, high of 12. South winds 20, gusting 40 in Whitehorse, high of 11. Haines Junction getting up to 11. Along Kluane Lake, a chance of showers late this afternoon, high of 8. Beaver Creek, a few flurries, rain showers, then sun and cloud, high of 5. Dawson, a chance of showers late this afternoon, a high of 9. Old Crow, mainly cloudy, south winds gusting 40, steady near plus 4. This is CBC.
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2: 9,
1: number
2: 8,
1: 7,
2: number 6,
1: 5,
2: 4, taking you all the way from 20 to the top.
1: Number 1.
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Yes, the legend, the icon, Madonna, with her number one hit song called Bring Your Love. And yes, it is 2026. Does it have enough love to be able to hang on to the top spot of the CBC Music Top 20 for a second time? We shall see. Hang with me until the end of the hour. We'll find out together. I'm your guest host, JJ Laborde. And over the course of the next hour, you're going to hear three songs debut on your countdown. You will also hear which song is the highest jumper on the chart and which song received the most online votes this past week. Here's how your top 20 comes together. The team here keeps track of Canadian streaming numbers and radio spins every week. Then they count up all your votes that come in to cbcmusic.ca/top20vote. They put all that information into a series of spreadsheets, which I don't have access to. Then they do some calculations, which helps them figure out the order of the songs you're about to hear. And all this new music, incidentally, can also be heard on Mornings, Drive, and After Dark on CBC Music. All right, let's get into this week's countdown. Kicking things off with a new single from emerging American singer-songwriter Cassandra Coleman. It's a beauty. It's taken from her debut EP called End of Your Love. This is the first single. It's called Maggie. And it kicks off this week's CBC Music Top 20 at number 20.

That is cool. That is our second debut this week, courtesy of American singer Remy Wolf. We just heard the new single called Bottle, and it enters your countdown at number 19. Remy Wolf will release her third studio album entitled Mud on October 19th. And if you want to help either one of those songs by Remy Wolf or Cassandra Coleman to climb up this chart, you can do so by voting for them right now at cbcmusic.ca/top20vote. I'm JJ Laborde, sitting in for Grant Lawrence this week. Thanks for having me on. Up next, it's our third and final debut, and it comes courtesy of Montreal songwriter Claudia Bouvette. This new single also received the most online votes this past week, entering the countdown at number 18. This one has a real 80s pop appeal to it. It's called Amour Écran, which translates to love on screen or screen love. Let's get into it. Claudia Bouvette on your CBC Music Top 20.

0: Climbing three spots, that is new music from Edmonton's Ruth B. It's called Best Days. And yes, Ruth has a new album out entitled Peace to Make, and that single serves as the emotional core of the album. I'm JJ Laborde. This is the CBC Music Top 20. Coming up, your local news.
1: You're listening to CBC Radio 1 in the Yukon. I'm Chris Windier with the latest from the White Horse Newsroom. Champagne and Ajax First Nation says its community wellness department is short-staffed this week. The First Nation says the department will respond to the most urgent matters first. It says that may result in service delays. Citizens can still call 911 in case of emergency. Whitehorse City staff are recommending updates to its snow and ice policy. They're proposing adding new roads to the winter maintenance schedule that includes ones not yet completed in Whistle Bend. But Councillor Ann Midler says she wants to see more snow clearing downtown, specifically along Black Street west of 2nd Avenue. And Kane Morgan has been granted day parole. The Dawson City man was found guilty of manslaughter in the 2018 death of Kevin McGowan. As part of parole conditions, Morgan must stay in Whitehorse during the day and return to his halfway house at night. McGowan's family says they are shocked by the parole board's decision. In the weather this hour in Whitehorse, it's mostly cloudy, 10 degrees. In Dawson City, you're looking at mostly cloudy and 7. And in Watson Lake, it's partly cloudy and 12. With that, you're up to date. I'll be back with a full newscast for you at 4:30.
0: I'm your guest host, JJ Laborde, and this is the CBC Music Top 20. Back in we go with the latest from Vancouver's Young Friend. Miracle climbs two spots to take the number 11 position, right here on your CBC Music Top 20.

That is so good. It's got the essence of Vogue from back in the day. Remember that? Madonna with Sabrina Carpenter and Bring Your Love. This week, it's number 2.

0: bodies ready, because Somber will be performing live in Vancouver September 29th at the brand new Freedom Mobile Arch Amphitheater. My Body Isn't Ready is your new number one song right here on your CBC Music Top 20.
1: Number one.

0: That's Somber with My Body Isn't Ready. Your new number one song on the CBC Music Top 20. What a vibe. 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This week's show was produced by Marianne Carosi. I'm JJ Laborde. Meet you next week at the top.
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6: You're listening to CBC Yukon. The national news is coming up at 4 o'clock. And right after that, I hope you can join me, Dave White, for a Wednesday edition of Airplay. On today's program, over the summer, they made a movie here in Whitehorse. They shot at locations all over town. Well, we're going to find out what the next stage in that process is when it comes to, you know, getting it on the screen.
7: 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We begin at Joint Base Andrews.

Good afternoon. Welcome to AirPlay on CBC UConn. My name is Dave White. Thanks for joining us today. Coming up in the first hour of our show, researchers are warning this year's El Nino could lead to a sharp rise in heat-related deaths around the world. We'll talk about that and the possible impacts on the Yukon in terms of what can we expect this winter. Also in this hour, we'll get a preview of the upcoming season of Live Jazz from Duncan Sinclair.

0: And the CBC Regional News is coming up at 4:30. Right now, the weather forecast, partly cloudy in Whitehorse tonight. We'll get down to a low of minus 1 degree. Our Thursday should be mainly sunny with a high of 11. In Watson Lake, becoming clear around midnight, a low of minus 3. Sunny tomorrow and 11 degrees as well. In Dawson City, cloudy this evening with a low of 0. Thursday should be mainly cloudy with a high of 9. And in Old Crow, partly cloudy tonight. Southwest winds gusting to 40, a low of 0. Mainly cloudy on Thursday and a high of 6. Partly cloudy at 11 in Whitehorse right now. Southeast winds at 18, gusting to 32. Some light rain falling in Beaver Creek, where it's 1 degree. Mostly cloudy in 5 in Burwash, 7 in Carmax. Mostly cloudy in Dawson City and 6. Mostly cloudy 7 in Faro. 10 degrees in Haines Junction right now. Mayo, mostly cloudy and 3. 4 degrees in Old Crow, with west-southwest winds at 19, gusting to 37. It's 5 at Pelly Ranch, 1 at Rock River on the Dempster. Teslin, mostly cloudy and 10. Watson Lake, mostly cloudy and 11. Again in Whitehorse, it's partly cloudy, 11 degrees. Southeast winds at 18, gusting to 32. And it's 7 minutes past 4. According to the latest housing study from Statistics Canada, nearly 1 in 4 Canadian families are living in dwellings that are unaffordable to them. That includes housing that people own as well as rental accommodations. The Canada Mortgage and Housing Corporation also weighed in this week with its own conclusions, digging into questions of people's needs and housing suitability. CBC Monday columnist Bruce Sellery joins us now to talk about all of this and what can be done to ease the strain. Bruce is the CEO of the nonprofit credit counseling agency, Credit Canada. Good afternoon, Bruce.
1: Hello.
0: Tell us more about what the data says when it comes to affordability.
1: Let's start with the data from StatsCan. It's from 2024. It takes a while to like analyze it, I guess. But given inflation and mortgage payment increases, the data might even be worse now in 2026. Just over 23% of Canadians lived in housing unaffordable to them. And that's defined as spending 30% or more of their income on shelter. The number was 22% in 2022. I'm kind of surprised it isn't higher, to be honest. Like the 30% rule of thumb is just unrealistic for a lot of people, especially in bigger cities. Second, renters were more likely than owners to live in unaffordable housing, about 34% versus 17%. I'm not so surprised here, given that renters tend to be lower income earners statistically. And finally, 28% of households, more than 1 in 4, reported experiencing financial difficulty over the previous 12 months due to increases in rent and mortgage payments. That's up from about 23% in 2022. Also not surprised, this is totally consistent with what we hear on the phones at Credit Canada. The move might not seem like that much, but it represents a 23% increase in the number of households experiencing difficulty.
0: All right, you said 2 reports, Bruce. What about the one from the Canada Mortgage and Housing Corporation?
1: They had a lot of interesting insight here, but what I want to focus on is something called core housing needs. Said another way, it's the percentage of households living in need. So the higher the number, the higher the need, the worse it is. The measure of need is comprised of 3 variables. Affordability, so that's that 30% thing. It's the most important variable. Adequacy is the second, like the home needs major repairs, and suitability is the third. The home doesn't have enough bedrooms for the size of the household, for example. The national number of all households living in housing need is about 11.6%, according to CMHC. So I'm going to spin the good news here. The number hasn't gotten worse since 2022. How about that? Don't pop the champagne, but at least the number is flat. Not the champagne, the number is flat.
0: You're really squinting to look for the bright side here,
1: I know. I really am.
0: What about a regional breakdown? What did you learn there?
1: So we have provincial data. It doesn't break out the territories, so I apologize in advance. But I will tell you that from a coast-to-coast read, Newfoundland and Labrador is the lowest, 7%. BC is the highest at

0: 16%. And you can imagine, even within the provinces and the territories too, how different the data can be given differences in the cost of homes and the different incomes that are earned and all those other measures. The BC number, the highest, you know, the provincial average is 16, but Vancouver was even higher than that, not surprisingly, at 17%. One-person households had the highest rate of core housing need among housing types, over 20%.
1: All right. Now, obviously, this data is useful for politicians, policymakers, people who run credit counseling agencies, probably. What should people do with it, though, if it's not their day job?
0: I wrestle with this constantly because I don't want to be spending my 6 minutes with Dave talking about data that's not helpful. Like, most of us have nothing to do with funding construction projects or permitting or even holding the shovel, all things that are required to increase supply. For most of us, the risk is that the data just reinforces the view that things are hopeless, provides a justification. People are like, well, housing isn't affordable. There's nothing I can do. That's not accurate, and it's not helpful. It's like yelling at the sky during a storm. It's not helpful. There's an old adage in parenting that you are, quote, only as happy as your least happy child. And people repeat this like it's the law of gravity, like it's true. First, it isn't true. And second, it's one of the most disempowering things I have ever heard, because it means that parents with unhappy children will never be happy, when in fact, people facing all sorts of challenges with family and health and jobs, they find ways to be happy. It is possible to find a place to live and be happy with it. It's difficult. It takes time. And it doesn't happen for everyone, but it's possible. It has to be possible.
1: So what should people do about it?
0: First, focus on your own life, your own circumstances, your own circle of control, not the StatsCan data. Next, take the case that there's no magic solution to housing affordability. Maybe nothing even close to perfect that's going to bring together all the things that you want and need at the same time. Instead of solutions, there are trade-offs. Trade-offs between location and space, location and commute, roommates or not, rent versus retirement savings, finished versus fixer-upper, all that. And this is where creativity comes in on the trade-offs. Multi-generational living, you know, parents with their kids, seniors boarding students, co-ops, house sitting, tiny homes, laneway houses, all the things. I know I sound very Britain during the Blitz, but we do need to keep calm and carry on when it comes to housing affordability.
1: And in very practical terms, Bruce, what does this mean in terms of dollars and cents?
0: It makes a huge difference to know your numbers. 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This is a problem. 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Tons of tools there on the housing topic in particular. This doesn't magically make housing more affordable, but it can illuminate the trade-offs you can make to lower your stress and increase your confidence in the choices that you make every day.
1: Bruce, thank you so much.
0: You're welcome.
1: Bruce Sellery is the CEO of the nonprofit credit counseling agency, Credit Canada. Coming up to 14 minutes past four, how about a little, I'd say, classic 90s music from the Bob Mould solo project, Sugar. Thoroughly excellent record, Copper Blue. This is If I Can't Change Your Mind.

0: That's Sugar. And If I Can't Change Your Mind. 17 minutes now past 4 o'clock. Well, today, Iran's president addressed the General Assembly of the United Nations. In his speech, Masoud Pezeshkian said the Iranian people have been victims of terrorism by the United States and Israel. He also responded to a threat made by President Donald Trump on the same stage yesterday that the U.S. is prepared to annihilate the Islamic Republic.
1: He must know that the resistance of the Iranian people will only increase in the face of sanctions, increased pressure, increased bullying. We will never bow our head or bend at the knee.
0: All this as the two nations renew negotiations behind the scenes. To help us make sense of it all, we're joined by Maral Karimi. She's a lecturer at Toronto Metropolitan University, the author of a book about Iranian resistance movements. Good afternoon. How are you today?
2: I'm very good, thank you.
0: I just find these speeches so bizarre, right? Like, these two countries are basically engaged in a war, and here they go to the United Nations, you know, talking smack about each other, basically. Like, what did you think about these speeches? And, of course, put them in the context, like, they're supposed to be negotiating some kind of peace deal.
2: I think they're doing both. They're what we're seeing is diplomacy and coercive rhetoric operating simultaneously. Both Trump and President Pezeshkian have to cater to their own bases domestically. But, I mean, take a look at this. On the one side, we have Trump, who's threatening Iran with annihilation, while his officials simultaneously are talking to the Iranian side. Witkoff has been sitting down with Iran's foreign minister, Araghchi, and there are other unofficial sit-downs and talks as well, and on top of that, the back-channeling. On the other side, you have Pezeshkian, president of Iran, who is strongly defending his country's position, but explicitly saying that the nuclear issue cannot be resolved on the battlefield and requires an agreement. So despite the chaos, despite the confrontational rhetoric, Dave, both sides are signaling that the diplomatic door remains open.
0: So what did you think of what President Pezeshkian had to say today?
2: President Pezeshkian, I think he was very much in the defensive mode. He even suggested it off the top that he had other remarks prepared, but he changed those in order to respond directly to Trump's threat of, threat to Iran, and try to reverse Trump's framing of Iran as the aggressor, instead presenting Iran as the victim of the American and Israeli aggression. So the important diplomatic signal here, I think, is the nuclear issue.

0: And the fact that he said the solution is not on the battlefield, but in an agreement that would credibly assure the world that Iran's nuclear program is peaceful, while also, and I'm going to quote this part from what I heard him speak in Persian, also while also guaranteeing the people of Iran that their rights will be protected. And Dave, that second part is important because Iran has long been seeking guarantees against renewed attacks and threats. They want the United States and Israel to guarantee that, you know, once an agreement or any kind of peace deal is signed, they're not going to be attacked again. Essentially, receiving that guarantee. But lastly, I would like to point to the real contradiction in President Pezeshkian's invoking of the rightful Palestinian resistance movements and self-determination, while his own government has violently suppressed Iranians demanding political rights and like greater self-determination. So on the one hand, he's invoking these justified resistance movements in Palestine, and on the other, he's completely ignoring the fact that the people who he is supposed to be representing are being crushed violently.
1: Mm-hmm. I want to play a little clip from Donald Trump from his speech yesterday.
2: Will a deal be made with Iran, or do I annihilate the Islamic Republic and do it quickly, never giving them a chance to kill and destroy people and countries again?
1: What do you think of what he said there, the language in particular?
0: I mean, it is quite disheartening. It's unfortunate, to say the least, speaking those words on the grounds of the United Nations, where it is traditionally that kind of language is condemned, threatening other countries' sovereignty and territorial integrity, and threatening a nation's safety, essentially engaging in the language of genocide of 95 million people, is completely condemned. And it might be worth reminding the audiences that majority of that language, much of it was written by American politicians and scholars post-World War II. And to see that the president engaging in that rhetoric, it's quite unfortunate. And in terms of domestic Iranian politics, it will likely strengthen hardliners within Iran who have long argued that any kind of negotiations with the United States are meaningless because of what the U.S. really wants is Iran's capitulation. And we've already seen some responses from Iran's top military brass. And also, it puts the more pragmatic faction in Iran in a difficult position because they're trying to make the case for diplomacy while the American president is publicly threatening to wipe out the country or similar language. And that makes compromise politically much harder to defend inside Iran. And
1: finally, and Donald Trump, you know, he mentioned that he thinks the Iranians may be waiting to see the results of the midterms before they negotiate. Certainly right now it looks like the Republican Party is in a lot of trouble when it comes to those elections in November. Do you think that you know, the Iranian regime is actually keeping an eye on American domestic politics and, you know, thinking that will have an impact on the talks?
0: I mean, absolutely. I think there's some truth to that because Iran certainly knows that this war and the high energy prices are politically costly for Trump and the Republicans. But I also think when Trump invokes that kind of language of midterms and, you know, the deal will be reached after, he is directly addressing his domestic base, and he's trying to explain to them without sounding too defensive and too guilty that, why a deal has not materialized as the midterms approach. And the fact that Iran is negotiating now suggests Iran is not simply waiting for the midterms either, because let's not forget Iran is also under enormous pressure, a deep economic crisis. There's shortage of water, electricity, medicine, serious environmental crises. And all of those are now compounded by the

0: war. So neither side, I don't think, is necessarily benefiting from simply waiting this out.
1: Hmm. Interesting days ahead, I'm sure.
0: Absolutely.
1: Thank you very much for your time.
0: Thanks for having me.
1: Maral Karimi is a faculty lecturer at Toronto Metropolitan University and the author of The Iranian Green Movement of 2009, Reverberating Echoes of Resistance. It's 25 and a half minutes past 4 o'clock. You're listening to Airplay on CBC Yukon. My name is Dave White, and it's time for the Afternoon Business Report.
2: Good afternoon. Let's start off with some major population updates announced by Statistics Canada this morning. Canada's population hasn't actually been shrinking. This morning, StatCan significantly revised their estimates upwards for the last 3 years. Previously, the agency said Canada's population in 2025 declined due to lower net migration, driving a lot of narratives about Canada's, quote, immigration reset. But today, it reported that larger than normal work and study extensions and better counting of non-permanent residents led to a big upward revision, to the extent that net migration was higher than previously thought, and Canada's population is now at a record high, just under 42 million people. Now, the federal government says it wants Canada's temporary resident population to be less than 5% of the total population. Temporary residents hit 7.6% of the population in 2024. They're now at 6.7%. So there's still a long way to go until we reach that goal. Moving to some Alberta referendum news now, the head of Imperial Oil has spoken out against Alberta's separation. He said Canada and Alberta function best when people, products, energy, and investment can move freely across the country. This was Imperial Oil's chief executive officer, John Whelan, at a conference in Calgary yesterday. And this was notable because business leaders, especially in the oil industry, have been silent on this topic. Imperial Oil is owned by ExxonMobil, but is one of Canada's largest oil sands producers. We spoke to University of Alberta economist Andrew Leach about this. He said Whelan is highlighting just how integrated into other Canadian provinces the company is.
3: Two of their three refining assets, their big petrochem complex, etc., is Nanticoke and Sarnia in Ontario. And so all of the national network, or even, I guess, international pipeline network, connects their operations. So clearly a lot of connection also to the U.S. and the Gulf Coast via ExxonMobil. But really important to see a company stand up and say, look, this is not just an Alberta company, this is a national company.
2: The referendum, which, among other questions, will ask Albertans if they would like to hold another referendum on separation in the future, will be held October 19th. And finally, new data out on the toy industry says adults are now buying more toys than children. We've crossed an inflection point. According to market research group Circana, households without children now account for 55% of toy sales. So households with children, aka the primary demographic of toy stores, now only account for 45%. Now, it's not just because we are increasingly a society of Disney adults. Our definition of toys has grown. More and more, they function as hobbies and drivers for fandom, not literally just things for children. Collecting as a hobby has grown a lot, for example. According to Circana, the NFL, FIFA, and Major League Baseball were all in the top 10 properties in terms of toy sales as well. I spoke to toy expert Chris Byrne about this.
4: That impulse to collect and express yourself through product and collections is still very much part of the human experience. What's happened is that the way the literal toys that are being used for that now are what would traditionally be considered children's toys, as opposed to growing up into porcelain figures. If you look at the beginning of the 19th century, there was a rage in England, especially, for Staffordshire pottery. It was the first time that art pottery was mass produced, and people thronged to it. So it really is a way of locating yourself in a place and time in culture by virtue of what you collect.
2: I should note that I have a Lego sunflower at my desk at work, so I've contributed to this. For CBC Radio, I'm Chris Edwards.
1: Proud of you, Chris. So proud of you. Coming up in the next half hour of the program, a few weeks ago, it was pretty quiet. Everybody's sort of gathering themselves for the onslaught of fall and winter events. Jazz Yukon has a lot of things on the go. We're going to find out what they have planned. You're listening to Airplay, and the time is now 4:30.
5: 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Good afternoon, I'm Chris Windier.

0: Chief Jimmy Bruno's school in Bechico, Northwest Territories, was under lockdown this afternoon. The school says all students are safe, but there were threats made by phone. It describes the lockdown as a precautionary measure. It says police are escorting students off the premises. Officials are urging people to avoid the area and not to call the office. That is in order to keep phone lines open. The Gwich'in Tribal Council's annual meeting has been delayed again. Members following online earlier today were notified the council was adjourned because they didn't have quorum. The council says it has yet to set a new date. Carrie Galusha is a member of the Nitat Gwich'in First Nation. She was following the previous day's special assembly online. Galusha says council leaders need to step up.
1: As a participant today, I mean, I would have liked to seen the financials. We haven't seen those yet. So that's just one example. As a participant, I think we were all looking forward to that presentation. And it's just now we don't have any information. And I don't know where we go, where we move forward from here.
0: CBC News has asked all four Gwich'in councils and the GTC for more details. The meeting was previously delayed last August. At the time, council members said they needed more time to finalize financial documents. And the Katlo Deche chief, First Nation chief, says she's resigning. Chief Elaine Auger says it's because she can no longer stand by and watch as staff are harassed and women are silenced. Auger says a counselor is facing allegations of harassment and sexual harassment. She acknowledged those concerns must be addressed through a fair process, but she says that doesn't mean that kind of behavior should be allowed to continue with that action. Auger's last day as chief is Friday. That's just days before the First Nation is set to host the Dene National Assembly. To the Yukon now, where Parliament has passed a bill to create a modern treaty watchdog, and a Yukon politician played a part in creating it. The bill is called C-10, or an act respecting the Commissioner for Modern Treaty Implementation. The role, once it's created, would oversee disputes between treaty holders and the federal government. Kirk Cameron is now the mayor of Whitehorse, but Cameron says a report he wrote in 2016 about what the treaty oversight role could look like was tabled under the last federal government.
2: It actually died on the order paper and had to be reintroduced under the current government to bring it to where we are today with third reading. So it's been a very long and complicated journey.
0: The bill now moves to the Senate for review. Once finalized, it would directly affect the 11 self-governing Yukon First Nations. The National Council for Truth and Reconciliation has named its first permanent board of directors. That board will help monitor, evaluate, and report on reconciliation progress across the country. It has three new members, and one of them is former Assembly of First Nations Yukon Regional Chief Kluani Adamak. She says a big part of the job will be to hold institutions accountable.
3: We've seen a lot of work done to advance the spirit of reconciliation. But we really need to ask ourselves, are the lives of Indigenous peoples better? And those calls to action point to many changes that can improve, but that essentially is the work.
0: The board's first meeting takes place in Winnipeg in October. And finally, real estate prices in Whitehorse are up this quarter compared to last year. Single detached homes in the capital are up about 8%, while the average condo apartment price has risen by around 13%. That's all according to new figures from the Yukon Bureau of Statistics. In real numbers, single detached homes are going for about $760,000, while condos are selling for about $570,000. So good luck out there. That's your CBC Regional News to this hour. National and international news is coming up at the top of the hour. For Northern stories anytime, visit our website. That's at cbc.ca/north. I'm Chris Windier.
4: Thank you, Chris. All right, let's turn our attention to the weather forecast now. Tonight in Whitehorse, partly cloudy. We'll get down to a low of -1 degree. Thursday should be mainly sunny with a high of 11. Partly cloudy in Teslin, -3 tonight. A mix of sun and cloud on Thursday and 12. In Atlin, partly cloudy, a low of 0 this evening. Sunny on Thursday and 12 degrees. In Haines Junction, partly cloudy tonight and all the way down to -6. A mix of sun and cloud on Thursday and up to 12 degrees as well. In the Kluane Lake area, partly cloudy tonight, a low of -4, a mix of sun and

cloud tomorrow and 11. Becoming clear around midnight in Watson Lake with a low of minus 3. Sunny on Thursday and 11 degrees. Pelly and CarMax, mainly cloudy tonight with a low of 1. Clearing late in the afternoon on Thursday, and you should get to a high of 8. In Faro and Ross River, a chance of showers tonight and minus 5. Clearing early in the morning on Thursday and 9. Some drizzle this evening in Beaver Creek. It should end late tonight, a low of minus 3. On Thursday, a mix of sun and cloud, a high of 8 degrees. Cloudy in Mayo, a low of 1 tonight, mainly cloudy tomorrow and 8. A cloudy evening in Dawson City with a low of 0. Thursday should be mainly cloudy with a high of 9. In Old Crow, partly cloudy this evening, southwest winds at 20, gusting to 40, a low of 0. Mainly cloudy on Thursday and 6. And on the Dempster, partly cloudy tonight with west winds gusting to 40, a low of minus 2 degrees. A mix of sun and cloud on Thursday with southwest winds gusting to 40. And tomorrow's high along the Dempster should be 2. Again, in Whitehorse, partly cloudy tonight and minus 1, mainly sunny and 11 tomorrow. Mostly cloudy and 11 degrees in Whitehorse right now. It's 2 in Beaver Creek, mostly cloudy and 6 in Burwash, 7 in CarMax, partly cloudy and 7 in Dawson City, mostly cloudy and 8 degrees in Faro, 10 degrees in Haines Junction, Mayo, mostly cloudy and 4. It's 5 in Old Crow with west winds at 16, gusting to 28. 5 degrees as well at Pelly Ranch, 1 at Rock River on the Dempster. It's cloudy and 9 in Teslin, where the winds are west at 26, gusting to 37. Mostly cloudy in Watson Lake with a temperature of 11. Again in Whitehorse, it's mostly cloudy, and we're also 11 degrees.

0: 22 and a half minutes before 5. This year's El Nino is already driving up heat around the world and could lead to nearly 500,000 more deaths worldwide by the end of February. That's according to a new report from the University of Chicago-based Climate Impact Lab. Here with more is Kent Moore. He's a professor of atmospheric physics at the University of Toronto. Good afternoon.
1: Good afternoon, Dave.
0: Now, I think a lot of people probably saw the headline. You know, maybe they clicked on the story, maybe they didn't. Just the sheer number of people that could die as a result of heat-related deaths from this super El Nino rate, this coming winter. Like, how do they calculate that? How could that be possible?
1: So what they do is they take essentially people develop techniques that allow you to map essentially changes in temperature into mortality. And so they use that kind of mapping to go from the predicted changes in temperature to the deaths that are going to occur. It's not perfect, but, you know, there's been lots of examples. For instance, the heat dome in BC a few years ago, are sort of samples of you can test these models against, and the models are usually pretty good at being able to sort of predict deaths from the increase in temperature.
0: Where do we expect the El Nino to have the biggest impact?
1: Well, so the El Nino occurs in the tropical Pacific. So typically the warmest water in the Pacific Ocean occurs in the western tropical Pacific off of Australia. And during an El Nino event, it moves eastwards to off of Peru. It also increases in size. And so it's that sort of extra warmth in the tropical Pacific that's going to lead to essentially warmer temperatures globally, and that's partly just the fact that the temperatures in the sea surface are warmer and they sort of just impact the temperatures nearby, and also it changes the locations of things like the jet stream, and that's one way that we can have these large changes at great distances from where you actually have a signal, which is the tropical Pacific.
0: So what impact, I mean, and I know that it's speculative right now, but what impact could we see in Canada?
1: Well, so in Canada, again, we expect the jet stream is pushed northwards in Canada. And so when you push the jet stream northwards, you tend to get warmer temperatures. So we'll probably have a warmer than usual winter this year. It'll be largest in the west, in BC, in Alberta. You guys will probably have a warmer than average winter in the Yukon. And then as you move farther east,

0: the changes become less. But most of Canada is forecast to have a warmer than usual winter.
1: I mean, we're having this conversation because, as I mentioned, those headlines about the number of people who could face some really serious issues as a result of this super El Nino. Which right now, which part of the globe do you think could bear the brunt of this thing?
0: Yeah. So again, in Canada, I don't think we'll see many heat related deaths because, again, you know, it's winter time. It's sort of the tropical areas of Africa, you know, Central America, South America, and into Asia, where we'll see the big impacts. And of course, those are areas that already have kind of weak infrastructure, and it's difficult to sort of help people mitigate changes in extreme heat. And so those are the regions that are going to be most affected.
1: I mean, we're already seeing, you know, from what I've previous El Ninos, you start seeing the impact a little bit later. We're already seeing, you know, the hurricanes in the Pacific and like a really quiet hurricane season in the Atlantic, at least so far. Is that adding to more understanding of what the super El Nino could mean for us?
0: Well, again, so I think those are we know that there's this kind of bipolar response to El Nino. So when the Pacific, because the sea surface temperatures are warmer, we tend to get more hurricanes, and that's what's happening right now. And then in the Atlantic, there's stronger wind shear, so the winds increase with height more quickly than usual. And that wind shear tends to suppress any hurricanes that want to get started. We're past the peak hurricane season in the Atlantic now, so I expect that we'll probably maybe get through this whole season without a single named hurricane, which is quite remarkable. But in the Pacific, this Hurricane Paolo is definitely going to cause some, you know, challenges in, you know, the kind of southwestern part of Mexico. But I don't expect those changes to be long-lived. And there may be more hurricanes coming after this one.
1: We had a brutal winter here in the Yukon last year, and I know it was bad in other places too. So, you know, when a Canadian hears like, hey, it could be milder than normal, it, you know, thumbs go up, like, this is fantastic. But, I mean, could there be some negative impacts for us having something like that?
0: Well, if you own a ski hill, but I think, so you have to understand that our ecosystem assumes we have harsh winters, right? That's been the norm. And so that's kept a lot of invasive species suppressed. So, you know, we saw the mountain beetle, right? That was, that kind of infestation was caused by warmer than usual winters, which allowed the pine beetle to survive over the winter. In Southern Ontario, now we're seeing an influx of ticks, which again are able to overwinter. And so these mild winters, although they're good for maybe the soil, they can have negative impacts. And so, for instance, in the region where I live, we may see a more intense tick season next year just because of the mild winters. And so, you know, there's pluses and minuses to having, you know, either extreme cold or extreme heat during the winter. And unfortunately, we don't think sometimes that warm winters are a bad thing, but they can be if we're trying to keep invasive species suppressed.
1: Mm. You've been warning about this thing for a while, and it definitely looks like it's going to happen, eh?
0: Well, yeah. I mean, we're getting really, really good at forecasting these events. And so, you know, going back into May, I think there was an indication this would be a really extreme event, and it's certainly building up that way. We have a few more months. The peak will be in November. We're already above the 2015 warmth, which was the last big El Nino event. We're at that 3 degrees warming now. That's what it was in 2015. And so we're going to see an extra degree probably of warming. So the kind of big effects are still down the road coming towards us.
1: Thanks very much for your time and your insight today. I appreciate it.
0: Thank you. Have a great afternoon, Dave.
1: Kent Moore is a professor of atmospheric physics at the University of Toronto. Coming up to 15 minutes before 5 o'clock. Well, as Russia's war in Ukraine rages on, President Volodymyr Zelensky is continuing to appeal for greater international support. Zelensky addressed the United Nations General Assembly earlier today.
2: For almost 5 years now, Russian generals have been trying to carry out Putin's crazy order to seize our eastern land, the Donetsk

0: And just this year, from January through August, the Russian army lost 248,964 people on the battlefield in Ukraine. 21 countries in the world have smaller population than the number of Russian troops lost in the just 8 months. We have video confirmation for every one of these losses. And these are not just statistics. It's about people. We have an archive of drone videos. Videos showing thousands and thousands of Russians losing their lives in kill zones. It's madness. But they still keep going there to die, because that is what Putin wants.
1: Zelensky went on to say that Ukraine needs both diplomacy and strength to fight Russia. Marcus Kolga is a senior fellow at the MacDonald Laurier Institute. He spoke with CBC's Andrew Nichols about Zelensky's address earlier today.
2: Well, I mean, it was another powerful speech from Ukraine's president. He reminded us of the senselessness of this war going back to its start in 2022. There are millions now dead, tens of thousands of civilians who have died. There are round-the-clock bombings for what? For a few thousand extra square kilometers for Russia. So, you know, that stark reminder of what this war is all about, the reminder of how the Ukrainian people are suffering. I mean, there's one man who started this war, and there's one man that continues to support it. I think that around the world, especially when we look at Canada and its allies, you know, enough has been enough. I mean, we've been through 4.5 years of this war. You know, I suspect that the speech probably resonated quite well, but it's still anyone's guess to see what happens tomorrow and in the coming weeks and months.
3: What about Donald Trump? Has he had enough?
2: It's hard to say. I mean, one day to the next, you know, sometimes you do get a sense that President Trump might be interested in genuinely seeking peace. Other times, not so much. I mean, the fact that just a few days ago, when he asked President Zelensky for his Air Force, for the drones to stop targeting Russian oil facilities without mentioning a single thing about the round-the-clock bombings. I mean, some of the statistics that President Zelensky gave, that 63,000 drones have been fired at Ukraine, 7,700 jet-powered Iranian-designed Shahed drones, 2,100 ballistic missiles. I mean, this is happening on a nightly basis. You know, whether President Trump is paying any attention to this, whether he feels any sort of empathy towards the Ukrainian people, it remains to be seen.
1: That was Marcus Kolga, senior fellow at the MacDonald Laurier Institute, speaking with CBC's Andrew Nichols. They were reacting to Ukrainian President Volodymyr Zelensky's speech to the United Nations General Assembly earlier today. You're listening to Airplay on CBC Yukon. My name is Dave White. We're coming up to 11 minutes before 5 o'clock on a Wednesday afternoon. And Sunday marks the official start of the Jazz Yukon season. But these days, this group, they don't really have any downtime. Jazz Yukon presents dozens of shows every year and works with a huge number of local groups to support and develop the live music scene all over the territory. Duncan Sinclair is the person behind it all. He joined me in the studio to talk a little bit about Jazz Yukon's history and its past and its present.
4: Jazz Yukon's been around for 32 years, you know, presenting jazz and blues and improvisational and fusion and contemporary world music. Part of the mission all the way along is to draw more people to this fabulous music that is so diverse. Even if you've heard one artist and you absolutely hated them, then you discover a gazillion more that are just like, wow, I had no idea I love jazz, is one of the, you know, things that's been said to us once we get them in the door. But it's also been about, you know, developing musicianship and supporting artists in new ways. So Jazz in the Wing, which I'll speak to in a bit, is a cabaret that we offer. It's been our signature series from Ground Zero, where we feature Canadian and international jazz artists. It's so popular, and so many local Yukon artists were getting into the groove too. We started a brand new series called Jazz in the Hall, and it's Learn, Listen, and Jam. Again, we had

0: so much talent that we thought we ought to be able to present, but we didn't want same old, same old. We didn't want what they were doing before or already or still. So we were essentially commissioning a leader to create a new project, a new ensemble, explore some new music, write some new music, just do something that breaks them out of the kind of the routine of the groove of the enormous people they normally play with some different people and so on, and learn some new music potentially. And so that led to Indie Jazz and Blues Initiative, where we co-present and co-produce and help sponsor and organize events featuring independent artists and their projects. That whole thing has exploded. We're doing 60 to 70 indie jazz and blues events and activities and series in almost 14 Yukon communities most years, and Atlin in northern BC.
1: Wow!
0: With a ton of partners, and it all works because we're collaborating, right? We're bringing things to the table. I think that's part of the Yukon way. You know, we kind of all carry each other, right?
1: Mm.
0: But it's a conscious strategy, actually.
1: The first two Jazz in the Halls are both run by bass players. What's going on there, Duncan?
0: You know, we're blessed on many instruments with people who have come out of the woodwork to some extent. You know, we're always here, but not active because they're young families and they're teaching and, you know, they're busy lives. Others who have gone off to school to study jazz and music technology and composing and writing, and that's the example of the artist for next week. He went back to school, you know, as a mature adult, because he was so determined that this was something he had always wanted to do. And then here he is now, and he's even busier than he ever was, because he can do it all.
1: Is Adam Cripps we should be talking about?
0: Yeah,
1: drop the name out there.
0: I guess, okay, yeah.
1: Yeah.
0: There we go. I mean, he can do it all. He can play any style. He used to be just an electric, adjust. I mean, if you can play any instrument as well as he does, he learned to play the upright bass, which, you know, there's a lot of commonality, but it is a completely different beast. So he's put together a project and with some local colleagues in arms and some new players that we haven't seen in the Jazz in the Hall stage. Adam's a special player. Mm. And this is our first opportunity after his coming back from Selkirk College for Music and Technology. So we're just so delighted to have him join us for the first opening Jazz in the Hall on Thursday, October 1st. That's a week this coming Thursday.
1: And then you have John Heaton, who I know pretty well.
0: Yeah. A lot of people know John pretty yeah. well. We approached John, and like that was one of the fastest yeses I think we've heard from an artist. And, but then, of course, you know, then he got like, the point is to do something fresh. And so that ballooned into a sextet another who's who of Yukon, but also bringing back an extraordinary musician, Keith Todd, who taught here for, I think, 5-6 years, and All City band programming, and leader and player in the big band, and just a ton of projects. So that's the first show in November, the first Thursday.
1: All right, so that's the first couple of Jazz in the Halls. Quickly, can we find out who's going to be on the big stage at the Art Center for Jazz in the Wing?
0: There's a band called Trumpet Fiesta. I mean, razzmatazz, uh-huh. And Ray Tucker was down in Victoria at the jazz club there, and he was just blown away by this band. Now, without getting into all the ins and outs of being a producer, it's taken us 2 years to get this band here.
1: Wow.
0: Because of a whole bunch of things, that happen in life. But the pairing here is such a wonderful thing for jazz, and is not as common as it would be nice to believe. But there's a Cuban master, as he is known, who was one of the most highly regarded Cuban trumpeters, who now lives in Canada. The two of them got together and really hit it off. So in the parlance, you know, the young lion is out there on the stage learning and listening and, you know, rehearsing beforehand, of course, and all that kind of stuff, and hanging with one of the greats in the world, who just happens to live in Canada. Now, isn't that a beautiful thing? So and then

surrounded by a rhythm section that's just killer. It's a real blend of bringing someone, you know, not to overstate getting one musician, but Miguelito Valdez. You know, he's hung and played with Michael

0: in Cuba before he settled in Canada. But, you know, you mentioned the name of Chucho Valdez as a Cuban master of another instrument and many things. And you know, just got to know that he just grew up immersed in this world of Cuban music. So there'll be some, you know, some of that flavor definitely coming through.
1: And already it looks like you've got a lot of stuff lined up for the winter season, eh?
0: We got a whole bunch of stuff we're collaborating on with Dawson.
1: Oh, yeah?
0: We work with Kayak. We have for like, as Jazz Yukon for like probably almost 30, I think, or 28 or 30 of those 32 years. This has all been happening. I just love the place and everyone that's there. I mean, they will show up for everything. and occasionally we've had a couple of bands up there, and Matt Sardi writes back saying, you know, best house ever. You know, like, oh, wow. They came out for that. You know, like,
1: wow.
0: Because people are tasting all the time. So we've got two, and there's a third project in the wind, which I can't mention because it's not nailed. And then there might be some more because we're always planning for it. But we've got a 5-6 event series planned for the Jackalope Club in Marsh Lake.
1: Oh.
0: We've been working with them for 3.5 years, I think now, just trying to see if there's enough interest for music. That's been awesome. And so we presented some touring artists who had an extra day here. And we said, oh, well, we've got to do something with them. I mean, this is crazy. We've got to do something. And there's a sort of a small team that's emerged in Marsh Lake to support it. Like, super cool.
1: Wow.
0: So anyway, it goes on and on.
1: Lots to talk about.
0: There's always stuff to talk about.
1: Lots to listen to.
0: Well, and that's the thing. That's another thing. What you got, audiences are so amazing. My God.
1: Well, Duncan, thanks so much. Okay. Look forward to talking to you a little bit more later on about some more things.
0: Alrighty.
1: Thanks so much.
0: Yeah, thank you, Dave.
1: Duncan Sinclair's with Jazz Yukon. The season of Jazz on the Wing performances gets underway this weekend with Trumpet Fiesta featuring Miguelito Valdez. And here he is with a bit of his interpretation of the Charlie Parker classic Scrapple from the Apple. Little warning to the people upstairs. We are still on the air. This is jazz music.

Again, don't worry, we are still on the air. This is Miguelito Valdez and his version of Scrapple from the Apple, taking us up to the national news at 5 o'clock, and then the second hour of Airplay.